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What seems hopeless

0: At the end of the Civil War, General Robert E. Lee, commander of the Confederate armies, said, "We have fought this fight as long and as well as we know how. We have been defeated. For us, as a Christian people, there is now but one course to pursue. We must accept the situation." That's an example of victory in defeat. Lee wasn't angry. He didn't rail against the victor. He didn't make excuses. He graciously accepted that his will wasn't going to prevail. Jesus did the same thing in the Garden of Gethsemane when he said, "Not my will, but your will be done." This is David Jeremiah encouraging you to get on the road to new life. 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
2: 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And the devil will cause your mind to wander, the doorbell will ring, the beans will burn, the baby will cry, something will happen to keep you from praying. Why? Because it is warfare. It is warfare.
1: Welcome to Love Worth Finding, featuring profound truths simply stated by pastor and author Adrian Rogers. The book of Acts shares numerous accounts of triumph over difficulty as the first Christians experienced victory through prayer. In Acts chapter 12, the early church faced persecution from Herod, who unleashed violence and put the apostle Peter in prison. Yet, verse 5 claims that constant prayer was offered to God for him by the church. As we fight our battle against the world, the flesh, and the devil, we need to learn how to pray as the early church did. If you have your Bible, turn to Acts chapter 12. As Adrian Rogers shares more on victory through prayer.
2: Acts chapter 12. Today, I want to talk to you about prayer. Not just now I lay me down to sleep kind of prayer, but victorious prayer. As you read the book of Acts, ladies and gentlemen, there is the shout of victory. The ring of victory and the shout of triumph on every page in the book of Acts. These people learned how to pray and they saturated their lives with prayer and God gave the victory. Now compare that with the average Christian today. Compare that with the average church today. Compare that with Christendom as a whole today. We are failing in our battle against the world, the flesh, and the devil. And the reason that we fail, ladies and gentlemen, is primarily, fundamentally, we do not know how to pray. There's not a failure in your life or in my life that is not a prayer failure if you properly analyze it. There's not a need in my life or in your life that could not be met if we knew how to pray and would practice what we know. There's not a sin in my life or in your life that proper prayer would not have avoided. As Jesus said, watch and pray lest ye enter into temptation. How important it is that we learn how to pray. The 12th chapter of the book of Acts has a wonderful lesson on prayer, and we're going to look at it. There's some things I want you to learn about victorious prayer. And the very first is this, it's what I'm going to call the freedom to pray, or the freedom of this prayer. Now you notice, the Bible says that Peter was in prison, but prayer was made. Now, can you imagine how hopeless it is for this man? I mean outwardly. Here he is in a dark dungeon, in a deep, secure dungeon. He's such an important prisoner, there are 16 people that are assigned to him personally to guard him. Furthermore, they want to make so certain that he doesn't escape that they have chains on him. He's chained on one side to a soldier, and he's chained on the other side to a soldier. Now, they're going to put him to death. Murderous old Herod has already killed James with the sword. I imagine he beheaded James. And he saw that he gained so much popularity with the enemies of the gospel, he said, I'll do the same to Peter. He's the big fisherman. They all like him. I'll put him to death. And I'm going to do it in just a few days. And he announced the day that Peter is to be executed. Now, what are these disciples going to do? I mean, how are they going to get Peter out of prison? Are they going to get some petitions up? Are they going to say, now look, we are influential citizens in this city, and we demand that you release Simon Peter? They had no

0: influence. What are they going to do? Are they going to take a collection and get a lot of money and go in and bribe Herod? They didn't have any money. Silver and gold have we none. And what they had distributed to feed the poor and to take care of those who were in distress in that time. What were they going to do? I'll tell you what they were going to do. They were going to pray. There's the freedom to pray. Every other door was closed, but there was one that was open. It went straight up, and they could pray. Now, friend, the devil may do many things to inhibit you, but there's one thing he can't do. He can't stop you from praying. I mean, there may be iron doors all around you. There may be chains all over you. There may be people all against you, but you can pray. Prayer should not be our last resort. It ought to be our first thought, our first opportunity. There is the freedom to pray. Would to God that we could learn how to pray and to take advantage of the opportunity of this freedom. But I want you to notice something else. I want you to notice not only the freedom of that prayer, but I want you to notice what I'm going to call the faithfulness of that prayer. Look again, if you will, in God's Word in verse 5. Peter, therefore, was kept in prison, but prayer was made without ceasing. Without ceasing. The faithfulness of this prayer. Do you know what's wrong with many of our prayers? We have a take it or leave it attitude toward prayer. We ask God to do something for us, and if God doesn't seemingly answer right away, then we just kind of stop praying. But these people didn't. They prayed, and they prayed, and they prayed again. Now, I don't know why God doesn't always immediately answer our prayers. There's a mystery to prayer. But I'll tell you this much about it. Our God says that we are to keep on praying. They prayed without ceasing, the faithfulness of their prayers. Now, I want you to notice something else. I want you to notice the fervency of their prayer. Because, look again in verse 5, this word without ceasing may be translated fervently. Fervently. It's one of those kind of words that has a double meaning. And it means that they prayed with intensity. They prayed with fire and with fervency. I'll tell you something else that's wrong with many of our prayers. We pray with such casualness, with half-heartedness. Half-heartedness is an insult to God. The Bible says in Jeremiah chapter 29 and verse 13, "Ye shall seek me and find me when ye search for me with all your heart." With all your heart. Prayer is hard work. That's the reason that many of us don't pray. It requires concentration. It requires effort. Paul said in Romans chapter 15, verse 30, "Now I beseech you, brethren, for the Lord Jesus Christ's sake, and for the love of the Spirit, that you strive together with me." Notice the word, strive together with me in your prayers to God for me. Strive. That's a word that means to labor. Friend, there is the rest of faith, but there is the fight of faith also. We need to learn how to pray fervently, to mean business with God, to strive together in your prayer. The freedom of the prayer, they could pray. The faithfulness of their prayer, they prayed without ceasing. The fervency of their prayer, they did business with God because, dear friend, they were desperate. I want you to notice also what I'm going to call the fellowship of their prayer. They prayed together. Now notice, Peter was kept in prison, but prayer was made without ceasing of the church. Of the church. And by the way, these are the only people that really have the promise that their prayer is going to be answered. Turn with me, if you will, to 1 John chapter 5, verse 13. "These things have I written unto you that believe on the name of the Son of God, that ye may know that ye have eternal life, and that ye may believe on the name of the Son of God. And this is the confidence that we have in him. If we ask him anything according to his will, he heareth us. And we know that if he hear us whatsoever we ask, we know that we have the petitions that we desired of him. Now, who is the us to whom he's referring? To those who have believed on his name, to those who are saved. Prayer is for people who can pray in Jesus' name. Prayer is for the church. Jesus said to his church in Matthew 18, verse 18, "Verily I say unto you that whatsoever ye shall bind on earth shall be bound in heaven, and whatsoever ye shall loose on earth shall be loosed in heaven. Again I say unto you that if any two of you shall agree on earth as touching anything that they shall ask, it shall be done for them of my Father which is in heaven. For where two or three are gathered together in my name, there am I in the midst of them." And that tells us that if prayer was made of that church so long ago, prayer needs to be made of this church. I mean, we need to pray, folks. Your Sunday school class needs to be an enclave of prayer. Your deacon group needs to be a time of prayer. Your fellowships ought to open and close with prayer. Committee meetings need to be saturated with prayer. The orchestra, when you meet, you ought to pray. The choirs, before you get ready to sing, you ought to pray. And I don't mean just say, "Lord, bless us." Now, I mean pray. Everything we do ought to be saturated with prayer. This church ought to run on the engine of prayer. It's the fellowship of prayer. Now, I want you to notice the faith of their prayer. The Bible says again that their prayer was made unto God. They weren't praying to impress one another. They realized that they were coming into the throne room. They were speaking with God. On a few occasions, I've had the privilege to meet with the President of the United States. That's a great privilege. And I thought, what would I say? How will I maximize this time? Tried to consider now, if I'm going to speak to a man who is this important and who has this much power, should I not think in my own heart and in my own mind what I will say? Should I not prepare myself? Ladies and gentlemen, when we pray, we come into the throne room of the Sovereign of the universe. How thoughtlessly, how carelessly, how flippantly, I'm afraid that some of us come before Almighty God in prayer. Their prayer is unto God, unto God. I was in my study one day, and I had a thought that I believe was the most staggering thought I've ever had in my life. I cannot tell you the weight of that thought as it settled on me. It shook me to my core. The most staggering thought I've ever had. I can still remember the impact that it had on me and still has on me. I'm going to tell you what it was. And when I tell you what it was, you're going to say, "Everybody knows that." And so did I. But yet I cannot tell you the impact that thought had on me. Are you ready for it? Here it is. God answers prayer. I thought, my soul, is that true? I mean, is that true? That the one who made the universe, the God of all eternities, will hear me. And I can have influence in his court. He will hear me. I can pray. And he will hear me and answer me. And he's the one who said, "Call upon me and I will answer thee and show thee great and mighty things that thou knowest not." Folks, what a thought. I mean, what a thought that we have that privilege to pray to God. Prayer was made without ceasing of the church unto God. That's the faith of their prayer. "Thou art coming to a king. Large petitions with thee bring. For his grace and power are such, thou canst not ask too much." Thank God for the faith of that prayer. Then I want you to notice what I'm going to call the focus of that prayer. But prayer was made without ceasing of the church unto God for him. Whom? Peter. He's in prison. He's going to be beheaded. We need to pray for him. God, we pray for Peter, who is in prison. It's a focused prayer. A very specific prayer. Many of us pray such a generalized prayer that we never have to admit whether God heard our prayer or not. Isn't that true? Lord, save the lost. Lord, bless the sick. Lord, comfort the bereaved. Somewhere, somehow, somebody who's been lost is going to be saved, somebody's sick going to get well, and you don't know whether it was your prayer or not, right? You see, that's kind of a safe prayer. But we need to pray these specific prayers. So we have to admit whether or not God answered our prayer. The average person, if you'd ask him what he prayed for yesterday, couldn't tell you. Just repeating these particular things. But when you get concerned, you can tell when a person is concerned when they mean business. They get specific. You know, have you ever heard anybody, they say something to you like this, hey, y'all come see us sometime. One of these days, y'all have to come over. They don't mean it. Let me tell you how you can tell when they mean it. They say, hey, look, I've got five of the thickest steaks you've ever seen in the freezer. Saturday at 5, I'm going to have the coals hot. We're going to barbecue those steaks. And can y'all be here at 5 Saturday? Now, they mean business, right? They mean business. That's the difference. That's the difference. Not y'all just come see us sometime. God bless the lost. No, listen. You get specific. Oh, God, my neighbor needs Jesus. Oh, God, here's a problem, and God, you know it, and Lord, we lay it before you, and now, God, we expect you to answer and give us what we need. And if this isn't what we need, show us it's not what we need and give us what we need. But we're praying, Lord, for something specific. Here's a prayer that is brought into focus. Now, you ought to have in your heart or in your Bible a list of prayer requests, a date, a prayer record of when you enter it, and when God answers it, so you can give him the glory and give him the praise and get specific and focused in your prayer. Because prayer that is channeled is prayer that is powerful. Prayer was made for Peter. Now, last of all, I want you to notice what I'm going to call the force of that prayer. The force of that prayer. What happened? Well, I'll tell you what happened. God answered it. And God delivered Peter from prison. Now, Peter's there in prison and he's asleep. Would you be asleep if you knew the next day they're going to execute you? Sleeping between two smelly soldiers, and chained to one on one hand and chained to the other on the other hand. And there's Peter. He's sound asleep. I mean, Peter was so asleep when that angel came in there. If you read it, the Bible says the angel smote Peter and said, Peter, wake up. Get up! He gave Peter an elbow in the side. He actually had to shake him to rouse him. He had to raise him up. I mean, Peter's sawing logs. Why? I've tried to think about it, and I think I know one reason why. In John 21, Peter's a young man when this happened to him. John 21, Jesus said, when you're an old man, they're going to lead you around. Peter thought, well, they say they're going to kill me, but I'm not old yet. Jesus was talking to me about when I'm an old man, so whatever's going to happen, I'm not going to die. I don't know why Peter was so calm. Maybe that was just it, dear friend. You know, I think we'd spend a lot less sleepless nights if we knew the Word of God, believed the Word of God, and stood on the promises of God. But for whatever reason, here is Peter, and he is asleep, and this angel says, all right, now get up. And then he says, put on your shoes, put on your clothes, gird yourself. I like that. We're not sneaking out. We're going out in class. So dress up. Peter rises up. He's dressed up. He and the angel walk out. And as they start to walk, they pass this guard and this guard, everybody else evidently asleep or blinded or in a stupor or whatever happened to them. And then they come to this huge iron gate. I mean a big iron gate. Now remember, this is a prison. This is a fortress. Those gates like have an electric eye just open. Peter and the angel walk right out. That's the force of this prayer. Now, the answer to this prayer was late. It came at the last minute. God was on time, however.
1: Don't you get antsy. Not only was it late, it was leisurely. God moves in majesty. They walk out. But I want to tell you something. It was also limited. The interesting thing is this. The iron gates opened of their own will. But when Peter got outside that iron gate, you're going to find out that he said, "Where will I go?" Well, he said, "I better go to the prayer meeting." Now, they were meeting at Mary's house. That was, Mary was the mother of John Mark. And they're having a prayer meeting there. And there's a door out there also. There's a door to the courtyard. And it's a wooden door, I imagine. Peter knocks on that door. And they have a maid. She goes to the door and she looks out. She says, "Well, would you imagine? Look, that's Simon Peter. They're in there praying for Simon. Hey, folks," she just leaves him standing there. "Peter's at the door." Oh, they say, "Well, no, look, Peter's in prison. That must be his ghost. That's an angel or something. Hey, Peter, is this really you?" "Yeah, it's me." He says, "It's really him." And the Bible says there that Peter is knocking and knocking and knocking and knocking. He's got red knuckles. The Bible doesn't say that, but that's original Greek. All right, now look. Here he is knocking. They're over there praying. Point. God is not going to do for you what you can do for yourself. Peter could never have opened those iron gates, but they could open that wooden door, right? Now, prayer is no substitute for common sense. It's no substitute for labor. It's no substitute for work. Jesus said, "You roll away the stone," and then he said, "Lazarus, you come forth." They could roll away the stone, but they couldn't raise Lazarus. You understand what I'm saying? Friend, Peter could not have opened that iron gate, but they could have opened that wooden door. Now, God does not do for us what we ought to do for ourselves, but we can never do for ourselves what God alone can do. And when we begin to merge prayer with obedience and common sense, then God begins to work. We must learn, dear friend, that there's a force in prayer. There's a power in prayer. It's not a substitute for work. It's not a substitute for common sense. But when we begin to pray, then we see what God alone can do. When we depend on organization, we see what organization can do. When we depend upon planning, we see what planning can do. But when we depend on prayer, we see what God can do.
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1: Human history can be viewed as the attempt by Satan to bring men back to a new Babylon after he failed in Genesis chapter 11, to create a global political order of mankind where every empire answers to one being, with this one world religion serving as the glue in this political empire that defies Creator God. And is the world ever set for that now? People ever look to the stars? Any

0: Welcome back to Wisdom for the Heart with Stephen Davey. The last time we were with you, Stephen introduced us to the ancient origins of Babylon, tracing the roots of a false religion all the way back to Nimrod, the Tower of Babel, and a counterfeit spiritual system that has quietly shaped human history ever since. Today, he brings it forward into Revelation 17, where John sees that same spirit of Babylon in full bloom, wealthy, powerful, and drunk with hatred for the saints. Stephen will walk us through the final characteristics of this false religious system.
1: The next time Babylon appears with all of its might is under the rule of a man named Nebuchadnezzar. You remember him? In 2 Kings 24 and 25, this conquering king comes in with three different military campaigns and levels Jerusalem to the ground. He takes the finest of the citizens, brings them back to be raised in Babylon, and one of those young men was Daniel. It will be in the kingdom of Babylon that Daniel will prophesy of the ultimate victory of Jerusalem. And Daniel will prophesy from within the city walls of Babylon that Babylon will be defeated by the Medo-Persians, and they were. The Persians will be defeated by Greece, and they were. And Greece will be defeated by Rome, and they were. And then he will also prophesy that there is coming then a final world empire. These 10 toes of this image, 10 king coalition that we've been studying in Revelation, and ruled by the Antichrist in this revived Roman Empire. So in other words, what I'm saying is this: the conflict that began in Genesis will reach its climax in Revelation. Human history can be viewed as the attempt by Satan to bring men back to a new Babylon after he failed in Genesis chapter 11, to create a global political order of mankind where every empire answers to one being, once again in effect, with this one world religion serving as the glue in this political empire that defies Creator God. And is the world ever set for that now? Do people ever look to the universe more than ever to the stars? Any God but the God. It's prepped and ready for the final kingdom. In between Genesis and Revelation, it frankly seems like Satan is winning. As Nimrod appeared on the scene in the first book of the Bible, and the Antichrist appears in the last book of the Bible, just like Nimrod and Nebuchadnezzar, the Antichrist builds a statue in his honor. Just like Nimrod and Nebuchadnezzar of old Babylon, the king of new Babylon will demand that everybody worship before the image of his own greatness and the glory of his own empire. And like both of them, all three will ultimately be defeated in battle. In fact, the last time a conflict occurs between Babylon and Jerusalem, it's called the Battle of Armageddon, and Jerusalem wins. In case you were wondering. Now, in our past studies, we've unpacked the truth of that battle as the forces of the kings who marched against God were defeated. And the blood, you remember, that flowed from the defeated armies ran like a river through the valley of Jezreel. The bowls of God's judgment are finally emptied, and Christ, in his glory, comes to sit upon the throne of Jerusalem. All right, enough of an introduction. Let's go to Revelation chapter 17, quickly, okay? Revelation chapter 17, it's all wrapping up here. John has been watching the bowls poured out. He's been stupefied, no doubt, at all the sights and sounds of God's judgment. Christ is coming back. Just prior to that, something interesting happens. It's as if an angel pulls John aside and says, hey, let me show you some things. Look at verse 1. Then one of the seven angels who had the seven bowls came and spoke with me, saying, come here. I want to show you the judgment of the great harlot who sits on many waters. Now, what's happening here? As it's already happened several times in the book of Revelation, you'll see events racing across the monitor as you're watching it. It's happening so quickly. What just happened? And then it's like somebody pushes a button and everything stops. And then it's rewound and started over again in slow motion. That's what happens in chapters 17 and 18. Chapter 17 and 18 are a slow motion, in fact, a rewind, where we're shown the details of Babylon, New Babylon. Chapter 17 will show us the religious system of New Babylon and its ultimate demise. Chapter 18 will show us the city, the capital of this empire, New Babylon, and its ultimate destruction. By the way, before we dive in, there is more said about Babylon in the book of Revelation than any other topic or event. There are 404 verses in the book of Revelation. We're covering 10 a year. Out of the 404, 44 of them have to do with Babylon, which means, if you're a mathematician, and I had to use my calculator because I'm not, that's 11%. 11% of the book of Revelation deals with Babylon. In fact, there is more attention given to Babylon than the new heaven. And wouldn't you like more information about the new heaven? I would. Why so much information on Babylon as opposed to the new heaven? There's no answer provided. I can only speculate, but it came to my mind that perhaps it's because we can't understand much about heaven, but we'd better understand much about Babylon, because we're in a battle in our own generation against the kingdoms of this world with their philosophies and their religions and their false worship. We're in that battle today. Now, very quickly, I want to give you six characteristics of the system of religious Babylon, system of spiritual false worship. The first thing I want you to notice is her influence, her being this religious system referred to as the harlot. Verse 1 tells us, she sits on many waters, right there at the end of verse 1. Now look across at verse 15, where we're told exactly what that meant. And he said to me, the waters which you saw where the harlot sits are peoples and multitudes and nations and tongues. In other words, there will be the growth of this religious system which will affect the world. Now go back to verse 1. I will show you, the latter part, the judgment of the great harlot who sits on many waters that is affecting nations and tongues and peoples, with whom, verse 2, the kings of the earth committed acts of immorality, and those who dwell on the earth were made drunk with the wine of her immorality. Now just imagine for a moment the world without any true Christians in it. And I mean true, genuine Christians, not everybody who calls themselves a Christian. We live in a city filled with people who would say, I'm a Christian. I mean genuine Christians who've come to faith and under the mastery of this one we call our Lord Jesus Christ. Well, just imagine the world without any true Christians. The rapture's taken place and the Christians are gone. Sin will be unleashed throughout the world like never before because the restraining influences of salt and light are gone. Now, we don't know how much time elapses between the rapture and the beginning of the tribulation, which begins with the peace treaty of the Antichrist with Israel. But in that lapse of time, there's no gospel. After the tribulation begins, the witnesses will traverse planet Earth, 144,000 of them, declaring the gospel, and many will come to faith in Christ. But you have this period of time where the church is gone, no gospel, no salt, no light. Imagine that kind of world. Sin will just come on court. It will go unleashed around the world. And religion, what will happen to it? It will flourish like never before. In fact, the references to Babylon's religious system is pictured with sexually freighted words because God has always considered idolatry and false religion to be spiritual adultery. That is, you're giving your love to somebody else where it truly belongs with God. And the world, we're told, is going to be drunk with both sin and idolatry. And think about it. How many religious systems of worship do you think will carry on after the rapture without missing a beat? The world is a religious place, and the rapture won't slow them down at all. In fact, I think they'll only increase. There will be Protestant churches who will carry on as if nothing happened. There's staff still on planet Earth, as well as most of the church members. Catholic churches will have their mass as usual. The Mormon church won't miss a service. Islam, Hinduism, Buddhism, Taoism, Judaism will all continue uninterrupted. Why? The only missing element is the salt of the earth, the genuine believer in Christ who will have been raptured. And the only religious people who, by the way, are caring about the Bible. All of a sudden, the people are gone within the religious systems of the world who care about God's word. And the only people left are people that really never cared. So the people that are gone are the ones who, in our generation, are going to denominational meetings saying, we can't do that. The Bible says this. The gospel means that. They're gone. And the missing people are the missionaries, both vocational and informal, who are testifying. They're the ones saying, hey, wait a second. There aren't many paths to God. There's only one. Jesus Christ is the only way there. They're gone. Now all you have is religion without any gospel. And it will coalesce rapidly with great joy. Those people are gone, but we're so glad. Now let's get on with what we want to do. When the World Council of Churches, which is just one of many expressions of this desire to coalesce apart from the true revelation of God's word, when the World Council of Churches was organized in Amsterdam in 1948, one of its aims, it said, was to, and I quote, bring all branches of Christianity, and I use that term loosely, to bring all branches of Christianity together, including Protestant, Roman Catholic, and Eastern Orthodox churches under one organization. Well, their dreams will come true. The current Pope today, who desires unity with Islam and Judaism, his wish will come true. The religions of our world will unite with great joy into one massive, confused Tower of Babel. One author, evangelical author, said he expects, if we are indeed moving more and more toward this era, expects to see more and more mergers between denominations and more emphasis on ecumenism. Ecumenism is a word that simply refers to the effort to merge all the world's religions into one giant world religion. So what do you have to do that? Get rid of doctrine. Get rid of any theology and basically say, well, we'll all unite around this, whatever that may be. Well, here it comes. All it takes is for the bride of Christ to disappear, and the world will, in a very brief period of time, without the salt and light of the gospel, run together. Say, finally, we are one at last. I want you to notice, secondly, her partnerships. Look at verse 3. He carried me away in the spirit into a wilderness, and I saw a woman sitting on a scarlet beast, full of blasphemous names. This woman, of course, is the harlot, this false religious system. Sitting on this beast, full of blasphemous names, having 7 heads and 10 horns. Now, we've already learned that the empire of the Antichrist will be the 7th world empire, the revived Roman Empire. It'll be made up of a coalition of 10 kings. These are the 10 toes of Daniel's vision, that image, the last world empire. We're not going to take time, because we already have, to go through these descriptive phrases in chapter 17 regarding the Antichrist's kingdom. However, there is one key verse that we haven't addressed in our studies that I want to show you. It's verse 9. Look at verse 9 of chapter 17. Here is the mind which has wisdom. The 7 heads are 7 mountains on which the woman sits. Now, this is a reference to 7 hills, and this particular reference to 7 hills causes some to believe that this woman, this system of false religion, is the Roman Catholic Church, since Rome sits on what? 7 hills. Well, not only is that viewpoint, in my mind, wrong, it's far too restricted for all of the world to come under the banner of Roman Catholicism in this one world church. What makes me even more convinced that that isn't true is that the Bible goes on to say even more about this. In fact, there's not a comma or a period at the end of that phrase I read, but a comma. The 7 heads are 7 mountains on which the woman sits, comma. He continues on by saying, and they, these 7 hills, are what? 7 kings. You could render that 7 kingdoms. In other words, these 7 hills are 7 kings or kingdoms. Well, who are they? John gives us the answer. 5 have fallen. 1 is and the other is not yet come. And you say, thanks, John, that's so helpful. I know exactly now what you mean. Well, you understand it if you understand this metaphor is one of hills being empires. Five have come and gone. Who are they? Well, study world history. Egypt, Assyria, Babylon, Medo-Persia, and Greece have come and gone. John says, one of those empires is present tense. When was John writing? During the reign of what? The Roman Empire. And he says, one has yet to come. There's one beyond Rome. We know it to be this final world empire, the revival of the Roman Empire, this 10 toes of the image Daniel prophesied of. But guess what that means? Now here we are in the 21st century. You know what this means? There is only one more empire to come. We have seen six come and go. There's only one left. The revived Roman Empire ruled by the Antichrist. We're closer than ever before, aren't we? We're living in that moment in human history when the next world empire ruled by a man will be the last to be ruled by a man. The one following that is the one ruled by the God-man, our King, Jesus Christ. Now, the fact that this harlot is seen riding on the beast is John's way of saying that she's partnering with it, the Antichrist. In fact, there are some that believe that there's an implication here that she's actually controlling the beast. And I believe that's true. And the Antichrist isn't going to put up with it for very long, as we'll see in a moment. Thirdly, I want you to notice her wealth. Notice her wealth. The wealth of this unified religion. Verse 4. The woman was clothed in purple and scarlet and adorned with gold and precious stones and pearls, having in her hand a gold cup full of abominations and of the unclean things of her immorality. All this is to say she's just extremely wealthy. Purple and scarlet clothing, by the way, were the most expensive clothing you could wear in John's day. Millions of certain small sea snails that emitted a purple dye would have to be harvested in the Mediterranean region to make enough dye to dye cloth purple. In John's day, 1 ounce of purple dye was worth more than 1 pound of gold. So all that to say, this religion that captures the attention of the world will be immensely elaborate. The buildings will be stunning. It will be incredibly wealthy. And I find it interesting, if you look back at that verse, that this woman is decked out in things that heaven will have in abundance, right? Gold, precious stones, pearls. She's got a few of them, maybe a string of pearls, maybe some gold rings on her fingers, some precious stones, perhaps. She's decked out in that, which, by the way, when compared to heaven, will make her look like she just has a few trinkets. I remember playing with my youngest daughter, Charity, when she was a little girl, most oftentimes in the evening, that little game, Pretty Pretty Princess. How many of you have played that game? Look at the hands everywhere. You probably don't want to admit you did. I'm doing it publicly. But that's where you pushed a little board piece ahead, and if you got to a certain place, you'd be able to pull out of this box a big plastic earring, a clip-on earring. It looked dazzling. If you go a little further along, you get another earring, and you put that one on, and then you get the necklace, and then you even get a little crown. And if you win, and I won oftentimes, I was completely decked out. My wife took pictures of me completely decked out in this jewelry, which is a scary picture now that I look at it, and you'll never see it ever, ever, I hope. But you know, to a little kid, that stuff, that plastic, that was dazzling. Wow. And she'd look at me and say, pretty, pretty princess. And if she won, I'd say to her, pretty, pretty princess. Well, you know, to them, it's just amazing. Listen, heaven is going to make the jewelry of this false religion look like plastic junk, trinkets, when we see the glory of heaven. Notice, fourthly, her perversion. Verse 5, and on her forehead a name was written, a mystery, now unfolded. Babylon the Great, the mother of harlots and of the abominations of the earth. In other words, it all started with Mother Babylon. It all began with her. The source of organized rebellion and creature worship and universe adoration and astral devotion and demon-inspired idolatry, and on it goes back to Babylon. She is the mother of spiritual prostitution, worship that ought to belong to God but is given to another. And it says here that her name is on her forehead. It's interesting to me to learn in John's day that the common prostitute in the first century, and it was a legal flourishing trade, wore her name on a scarf on her head or on a colorful headband. This was how she advertised what profession she was in. The other way she advertised was by braiding her hair and exposing her back. That's why Paul would come along later and tell the women in the New Testament church, don't braid your hair. In other words, don't look like a prostitute. The principle is timeless, though braiding hair certainly is all right in this culture. Her name is on her forehead. It's how she advertised. This was her effort to be remembered so that she could be called upon again by name. So the spiritual harlot here seeks to be remembered and desired. But it won't work after all. Let me quickly show you, fifth, her agenda. Verse 6, and I saw the woman drunk with the blood of the saints and with the blood of the witnesses of Jesus. You boil it all down and basically you got this. She hates God and she hates the people of God. That's why when the world talks about tolerance, it can speak of tolerance with every religion, but it cannot be tolerant with us as Christians. They hate us. There's something about us because of whom we represent, isn't it true? Well, by the time of the tribulation here, the woman is actually portrayed as drunk. She's drunk. She is totally inebriated. She's saturated with the blood of the believer. Horrific expression. And it will reach horrific stages, as we've already seen in our study of the tribulation days, where she will put to death millions of believers. Finally, number 6, I want you to notice her ultimate destruction. Verse 16. Go to verse 16. And the 10 horns which you saw and the beast, these will hate the harlot, this false religion, and will make her desolate and naked, will eat her flesh and will burn her up with fire. Put simply, the 10 kingdom federation and the Antichrist will reach a point where they will have no need of her anymore. She served her purpose. Antichrist now unveils his image, desecrates the holy place. The one world church will be replaced. Many believe around the latter part of the tribulation period, while the Antichrist will claim to be God and set himself up to be worshiped alone, he will not allow anybody to worship one more star. He won't stand for anybody worshiping the moon. They will not be allowed to worship the sun. They will not be allowed to worship anything, a stump or an animal. They will be forced to worship him. So he's got to get rid of this help, this helper. And so John tells us, we could spend a sermon unpacking this, but very quickly he basically says that what the Antichrist is going to do is he's going to rob her. He's going to take all of her assets, her wealth. He's going to disgrace her, maybe expose her hypocrisies. He's going to devour her and destroy her. More than likely, the straw that breaks the camel's back will be some claim by her to rule. The church will rule the state, and he will say, no, I will rule both church and state, and everyone will worship me. Where's God in these wretched days of blasphemy? Are things out of hand? Let me close by reading verse 17 and just a comment or two. Don't miss this. For God put it in their hearts to execute his purpose by having a common purpose and by giving their kingdom to the beast until the words of God will be fulfilled. Listen, the return of mankind to Babylon and to the religion of Babel, confusion, is part of the plan of God. in this final showdown, this final conflict between the city of man and the city of God, the kingdom of Babylon and the kingdom of Christ. It's fascinating then to consider that from Genesis to Revelation, the purposes of God are being played out. You can bank on it. You can depend upon it. He is the author of it all. For those of us who believe in Him, even our lives now, no matter what the struggle, no matter the suffering, chaos, the conflict, God's purposes for you will be fulfilled perfectly, on time, and ultimately, we will be part of this final scene as the city of Jerusalem defeats once and for all the city of Babylon, and our King takes His rightful place on the throne of David.

Davey on Wisdom for the Heart. Today's message is called A Tale of Two Cities. No matter how powerful Babylon looks, verse 17 of our text today says it plainly. God put it in their hearts to carry out His purpose. The city of man does not have the last word. The city of God does. If you'd like to go deeper into this series or explore any of Stephen's teaching, everything is available at wisdomonline.org. 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

0: Have you ever watched a relationship slowly close off? Maybe an adult son or daughter who's drifted behind a wall that you can't seem to reach through. You've prayed, you've waited, and that wall just won't move. Well, today on Insight for Living, Chuck Swindoll recounts a true story in Esther chapter 8. This remarkable passage will breathe fresh hope into every impossible situation you're facing. Because the God who softened the heart of a Persian king can certainly handle whatever wall stands before you. Chuck titled his message, "And the Walls Came Tumbling Down."
1: Esther, verse 3, fell at his feet, wept, and implored him to do something. What's wrong? Well, Haman may be gone, but the edict has still been written. And you know how it is with those edicts from Medo-Persia. It has been written, it will be done. The Jews will die in December. So Esther weeps. It is a document that looks absolutely permanent. It is irrevocable. He extends the golden scepter, which is his way of saying, speak, I'm listening. Verse 5. She said, if it pleases the king, and if I have found favor before him, and the matter seems proper to the king, and I am pleasing in his sight. What a wonderful way for a wife to speak to a husband. No.

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1: I'm Heath Kramer with Mission Network News. Kidnappings and killings over the past 2 months have shaken India's Manipur state yet again. Ethnic violence broke out in 2023, primarily between the Hindu Metis and the primarily Christian Kukizo. One incident last month saw three Kukizo church leaders ambushed and killed. But Raina Miller with Mission India says kids caught in the unrest are receiving hope. One boy named Gaman had fallen behind in school after the 2023 attacks. But the leader of one of Mission India's year-long children's Bible clubs worked with him.
2: Not only was he able to get homework help and catch up academically, he also just got to be a kid again.
1: Pray for peace between the ethnic groups of Manipur State. Miller says their partners don't ask God for any persecution to end.
2: They just ask us to pray for the courage to continue doing their ministry and that the gospel would continue to spread.
1: Finally, on June 29, indigenous young adults from across North America will gather together for 5 days of learning who Jesus is and who he isn't at the Warrior Leadership Summit, according to Brad Hutchcraft of Hutchcraft Ministries.
3: If you look at missions history, there's a lot that was done in the name of Jesus that wasn't Jesus. 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
3: They will leave Warrior Leadership Summit saying, I realized I'm not alone where I live in standing for Jesus because I have all these other native brothers and sisters in Christ who are standing with me.
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5: This is Getting God's Message, and I'm Lud Goltz. Today I'd like to start a study of Acts chapter 15, using the Focus and Amplify approach to the study. Read the chapter over a number of times and decide what the focus is in this chapter. When I did this, the focus I came up with was decision-making. The first church council dealing with a serious conflict in the early development of the church is described in Acts 15. This conflict erupted in a sharp dispute and debate. Then a process emerged illustrating how to make decisions as a group so that everyone feels it seemed good to the Holy Spirit and to us. Notice in verse 7, they allowed for much discussion so they could share their point of view, their convictions, and their concerns. This discussion was then narrowed by asking a few leaders who had experience regarding the issue to describe their experience. In verse 13, after their description, James, who oversaw the church council, provided a word of discernment based on what he had heard and what he understood the word of God said on the subject. This led to a decision. Let me review. You had a dispute and debate over an issue. When the council meeting started, discussion was allowed, then descriptions by leaders who had experiences related to the issue. Finally, one with the gift of discernment suggested a decision which all agreed to be shared with all concerned. This whole experience is a great example of wise decision-making, and we would be wise to follow their example.

Well, listeners, this day is about to end, and a new day is about to begin. Some of you will be leaving us now to retire, but if you're having trouble sleeping, don't count sheep. 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

0: I'm Bryce Johnson with this Unpacking It Sports and Faith Minute. Successful athletes are usually the ones who have short memories. Whether they had a great play or a bad one, they quickly forget and move on to the next play. As we follow after Jesus, in many ways, we benefit from having short memories. Whether our last play was great or terrible, we need to let go of the past and make the necessary adjustments by fixing our eyes on Jesus. The more we consider eternity with Him, the better we will live in the here and now. The Apostle Paul says in Philippians 3, 13 and 14, "But I focus on this one thing, forgetting the past and looking forward to what lies ahead. I press on to reach the end of the race and receive the heavenly prize for which God, through Christ Jesus, is calling us." Today, let's not dwell on our last play, but look forward to what lies ahead for us as we follow Jesus. I'm Bryce Johnson, and you can unpack that. For more, go to thesportsdevotional.com.
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Vic Galliason, your host tonight, as we continue with Music Till Dawn throughout the night. Psalm 86:5 says, "For thou, Lord, art good and ready to forgive, and plenteous in mercy unto all them that call upon him." Psalm 86:5. May our prayer be, "Lord, thank you for loving me and dying that I might live. Teach me to feel that kind of love for others." Music Till Dawn continues.

0: I'm Ruth Kramer with Mission Network News. Cuba's oil supply ran out this month as the United States fuel blockade continues. U.S. leaders claim national security concerns and a desire to see political and economic change for Cuba. But as usual, it's the everyday people who bear the cost. Moises Perez-Padron is the director of RTM Cuba, Transworld Radio's partner in Cuba. He says some regions are experiencing 2 to 3 day blackouts, but the Cuban church remains focused on helping those in need and preaching the gospel. Pray for the many families who lack food, medicine, and water. And how does war in Iran affect surrounding nations? Samuel with Redemptus Stories says in the country of Jordan, the impact has been a significant drop in tourism. Without a peace agreement in Iran, safety concerns persist, and all sectors of society grapple with the fallout, including the church. Despite having fewer formal opportunities for outreach during this time, Samuel says war builds spiritual dependency and faith. Mission Network News is a service of One Way Ministries. I'm Ruth Kramer.
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2: 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I listen even today.
3: Right now, let's go to Susan calling from Hartford. Hi, Susan. You're on the air.
4: I used to be into country western music, that type of thing. I turned on BCY, and I don't think I missed too many days without you guys for 50 years now.
5: Thank you for praying. Thank you for standing with us. May His work continue.
4: It's kind of like a lifeline. Talk about the Lord and have that freedom. I just love it.

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He hung there on the tree to set the whole world free. I give my heart to Him, my life, my all to Him. For He gave His all for me at Calvary. My crown of thorns He wore, my pain He suffered sore. 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What love, what marvelous love, that He should take my place and all my sin erase at Calvary. The sun refused to shine, the moon in tears went blind. All nature groaned in pain, the veil was rent in twain. The dying thief did see and cried, O Lord, remember me. Today in paradise, said he, thou shalt be with me. At Calvary he died for me. There he was crucified for me. He hung there on a tree.

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Music till dawn.

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thanks for being with us tonight as we travel throughout this musical journey. From the late hours of the night to the early morning time here on VCY America. Here's a beautiful poem by Norma Helgerson entitled Our Deliverer, based on 1 John 4:4. Greater is he that's within you than he that's within the world. In the midst of a world in turmoil, God's lamp is burning bright. And the more the darkness surrounds us, the brighter shines the light. He has promised never to leave us, nor will this promise fail. Though Satan would seek to destroy us, our God will still prevail. The future is all in his keeping, for he is in full control, and no matter what comes, we can trust him, the captain of our soul. The Lord is our strong deliverer, upon whose truth we stand, safe from the storm and free from all fear, secure in his mighty hand. Music Till Dawn continues.

Hiding from enemies and looking for food for himself and his little ones. And yet when he gets to the end of the day, he sings about it. Here I am, created in the image of God and saved by the grace of God, and I complain about even the little annoyances of life. One day I will be like the Lord Jesus Christ, and for that reason alone, I should be singing God's praises just like that robin. Reminding you to bless the Lord with all that is within you, this is VCY America.

Musing Till Dawn continues throughout the night right here at this spot on your dial. And I'm so grateful that you saw fit to choose to be with us this evening. Sharing a poem tonight from Alice Mortensen. O kindle in me, thou blessed Holy Spirit, a far greater love than I have yet known. A passionate love for the lost and the dying, who without Christ will never reach home. O kindle a love for those who have wronged me, forgetting the wounds and the hurts of the past. Reaching out with compassion because Jesus suffered, that every lost soul may reach heaven at last. I'm growing older and time is now fleeting. O kindle a love and make me complete, sweeter and warmer, that I might still gather soul's precious jewels to lay at his feet. Music Till Dawn.

0: Back to Genesis with Dr. John Morris, geologist with the Institute for Creation Research. Dr. Morris, what happens to a fossil when it's buried?
1: Chris, a buried fossil quickly begins to decompose. It's relentlessly attacked by bacteria eating away at the organic material. Recently, however, several fossils have been discovered with the original organic material intact. Here's a couple examples. Soft dinosaur tissue was found, supposedly over 65 million years old. Elsewhere, clam fossils were found with the organic muscles holding the two shells together, supposedly 200 million years old. Now, evolutionists are committed to the millions of years idea, so they overlook this obvious evidence for rapid recent burial. Chris, it looks like a rapid burial event happened not very long ago. I think that's the great flood of Noah's day that's mentioned back in Genesis.
0: To find out more about creation science, visit us on the web at www.icr.org. 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
3: Beautiful design in a flower, perhaps a lily or a rose. The beautiful design that God has put together. Well, here's a poem that talks about a beautiful flower. It's entitled Broken Lilies. And the writer says it this way. While working in my garden, I one day leaned too low and rudely broke two lily buds that I had cherished so. Regret and consternation across my spirit stole, but tenderly I gathered them and placed them in a bowl. And to my joy, they did not die. Their fragrance filled our home. They seemed to open lovelier, thus set apart alone. Oh, I shall never doubt again the gardener divine who breaks his buds, not carelessly, but with the wise design that he may draw them close to him, through sorrow set apart, their fragrance breathing sweeter in the garden of his heart. Broken Lilies, a poem from Alice Hanshee Mortensen's pen. This is Music Till Dawn.

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2: 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And the deposed King Charles I. We greet our friends everywhere with the story of John Bunyan. 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

Music Till Dawn continues throughout the night here on VCY America. Be still and know that He is God, and give to Him first place. Let not the pressures of the world obscure His truth and grace. For He wants our heart's devotion, our fellowship and love, and seeks that our affections might be set on things above. In quietness and confidence, His daily strength we find, a sheltered, tranquil harbor where there is peace of mind. The busy world would seek to hold us captive in its grasp, concerned with many earthly things, the things that will not last. But we who have been raised with Christ and claim Him as our life can find no satisfaction in earth's turmoil and its strife. God, give to us discerning hearts to choose from day to day that which will glorify our Lord, a true, more excellent way. Be still and know, from the pen of Norma Helgerson, tonight on Music Till Dawn.

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segment of Music Till Dawn. The King of Love, my shepherd is, whose goodness faileth never. I nothing lack if I am his, and he is mine forever. Where streams of living water flow, my ransomed soul he leadeth. And where the verdant pastures grow, with food celestial feedeth. Perverse and foolish oft I stray, but yet in love he sought me, and on his shoulder gently laid, and home rejoicing brought me. In death's dark vale, I fear no ill, with thee, dear Lord, beside me. Thy rod and staff, my comfort still, thy cross before to guide me. Music Till Dawn.

0: Hi, I'm Johnny Erickson Tada, and I often say that my husband is my sharpest critic. My longtime friend Judy can be pretty quick to criticize me, too. But way back, I asked them both to help me grow, to show me my blind spots, tell me when I'm off base, nail me when I deserve it. True, it's hard to take their criticism. It makes me feel red-faced and sometimes ashamed, which, by the way, only reveals my pride. But that red-faced shame won't last long if my goal is to really change, to put off the old and to put on the new. It's why I so love reading Psalm 51, King David's response when Nathan the prophet confronted him about his adultery and murder. David knew he had to change. He knew he had to put off the old and strive for the new. So remember, criticism, even when it seems unfair, can become an opportunity to really mature in Christ. As Proverbs 6 says, correction is the way to life.
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4: 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But when he started looking around him, he began to sink. But things changed when he looked to Jesus. 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

Cruising Till Dawn comes your way throughout the night here on the VCY America Radio Network, and I'm glad that you joined us for this segment. We try to share a verse of encouragement or inspiration, and then some beautiful music, and this half hour is no exception. From the pen of Helen Steiner Rice, a gifted poet, "Never Borrow Sorrow from Tomorrow." That's a great title. "Deal only with the present. Never step into tomorrow. For God asks us just to trust Him and to never borrow sorrow. For the future is not ours to know, and it may never be. So let us live and give our best, and give it lavishly. For to meet tomorrow's troubles before they are even ours is to anticipate the Savior and to doubt His all-wise powers. So let us be content to solve our problems one by one, asking nothing of tomorrow except Thy will be done." Music Till Dawn.

0: I'm Bryce Johnson with this Unpacking It Sports and Faith Minute. It's something we've all seen in sports. An athlete loses his temper, gets tossed, and then costs his team the game due to his anger. Unfortunately, many of us can relate to similar feelings of anger in our own lives. Our anger might come from expecting everything to go our way, or allowing others to rattle us, or never being satisfied. These may be excuses, but as followers of Jesus, we can't justify these emotions taking over in our lives. Instead, we must rely on God's power to help us fight against these feelings. In the book of James, it says, "You must all be quick to listen, slow to speak, and slow to get angry. Human anger does not produce the righteousness God desires." Today, as work pressures build up, family responsibilities expand, and traffic doesn't move, let's not be angry. Instead, let's rely on the peace of God to keep us calm. I'm Bryce Johnson, and you can unpack that. For more, go to thesportsdevotional.com.
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2: Joining us tonight, we share with you perhaps a verse, a song, maybe just a verse of poetry, but something we pray that God will use to encourage your heart. Tonight we share from Norma Helgerson's book, This Day, Poems of Faith That Touch the Heart. The poem entitled Gratitude. So thankful, Lord, I hardly know what words can best express the gratitude within my heart for your great faithfulness and for your overwhelming love toward sinners such as I in going to the cross for me to suffer and to die. Now through your death, eternal life is offered to each one who will accept this gracious gift, the gift of God's dear Son. For all of this, my gratitude seems oh so very small, but I now fully yield to Thee my heart, my life, my all. Enjoy with us now, Music Till Dawn.

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4: 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Hi, Susan. You're on the air.
6: I used to be into country, western music, that type of thing. I turned on BCY, and I don't think I missed too many days without you guys for 50 years now.
3: 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Thank you for standing with us. May His work continue.
6: It's kind of like a lifeline. Talk about the Lord and have that freedom. I just love it.

the memories I cherish of the time of setting sun. Fragrant odors from our kitchen and our mother calling come. Come home, wash up, it's supper time. And we'd sit down with prayer to thank our Heavenly Father for the good things waiting there. My earthly sun is setting, and 'twill thrill me through and through. When God says, come, it's supper time, I've set a place for you. Music Till Dawn continues.

0: Achievement is the result of continual effort. There's a thin line between failure and success. Often, people throw up their hands in defeat when, with a little more effort, they would have succeeded. This is Dr. David Halcombe at Heritage Baptist College, Franklin, Indiana. Maybe you, with a little more effort, would be able to get your associate's or bachelor's degree. 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What seems hopeless can become glorious success. Talk to me personally. This is Dr. David Halcombe saying goodbye for now.
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thank you for joining us in this musical segment of Music Till Dawn. Vic Elias and your host, and every half hour we share either a thought or a poem or a scripture, something that will encourage us along the way. From the pen of Helen Steiner Rice is a very interesting poem entitled A Prayer for Patience. God, teach me to be patient. Teach me to go slow. Teach me how to wait on you when my way I do not know. Teach me sweet forbearance when things do not go right. So I remain unruffled when others grow uptight. Teach me how to quiet my racing, rising heart, so I may hear the answer you are trying to impart. Teach me to let go, dear God, and pray undisturbed until my heart is filled with inner peace and I learn to know your will. A Prayer for Patience by Helen Steiner Rice. Music Till Dawn.

0: 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This is Matt Staver with Freedom's Call. A federal district court in California granted Liberty Counsel a permanent injunction on behalf of Child Evangelism Fellowship and its Good News Clubs. This gives the clubs equal access to school facilities, which had been unlawfully denied by the Oakland Unified School District. In December 2024, Liberty Counsel filed a lawsuit because the school district denied the Good News Clubs equal access to four different campuses on religious grounds, pretextual schemes, and even by silence over a two-year period. Liberty Counsel successfully argued that these discriminatory denials violated the First and 14th Amendments and California state law. As a result, the Oakland Unified School District also learned that viewpoint discrimination against religious clubs can be a costly mistake. Every public elementary school should have access to Good News Clubs. Stay informed at Liberty Counsel's website, lc.org/CEF. That's lc.org/CEF.
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Today's weather map shows a weather boundary extending from Nevada through South Carolina and out to sea, with five waves of low pressure riding along this boundary over southern Nevada, eastern Utah, north Texas, southern Kansas, and western Georgia. A cold front extending from the panhandle of Florida and out to sea, heavy rain with possible flash flooding over portions of western and northern Texas and the eastern half of New Mexico, with severe thunderstorms possible today over portions of northeastern Wyoming, eastern Montana, and the western half of North and South Dakota. Now the weather forecast for cities in the VCY listening area. Rockford, Illinois, for today, sunny skies, high around 81. Clear tonight, low around 50. Wednesday, sunny, high around 84. Stockton, Missouri, for today, partly to mostly cloudy skies, high around 80. Mostly clear tonight, low around 58. Wednesday, sunny, high around 78. Phoenix, Arizona, for today, sunny skies, it will be hot, high around 104. Clear tonight, low around 76. Wednesday, sunny and hot, high around 103. And Huxley, Iowa, for today, we will have partly to mostly sunny skies, high around 81. Partly cloudy tonight, low around 54. That's the forecast. I'm meteorologist Jim Vaughn for VCY America, Christian Information Radio.

0: My wife and I love Proverbs 13:19, which says, "Desire accomplished is sweet to the soul." Hi, I'm Chuck Swindoll. We would quote it to each other after we cleaned out our garage together. It's so sweet to be able to walk out and not have to shift sideways to make our way past the water heater and stack of boxes or whatever. We'd remind each other of that verse after a big project was done. Or we just enjoy a graduation, or successfully completed something that had been stressing us. And here's something to mull over. If we don't have dreams and goals and plans, well, we're missing out on the chance to feel the sweetness that comes from accomplishing them.
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1: Do you have a big decision that you need to make? 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You're not quite sure. If that's you, stay with me. Today's message is going to help.
0: You have a mission. It's not optional, and it doesn't require a seminary degree. I'm Dave Drury, and today on Living on the Edge, Chip Ingram continues the first message of his series, The Jesus Revolution. In Acts chapter 1, Jesus laid out a clear agenda for his followers, what it looks like for ordinary people to ride the unstoppable wave of God's grace in the 21st century. And going hand in hand with today's themes, a little later in today's program, we'll tell you about a brand new opportunity that just launched this month, our exciting mid-year match. Details on that just ahead. But now here's Chip with our message titled, The Call to All.
1: What I want you to get in your mind is that from the very first moment when God clothed our parents, He began this unstoppable wave of grace because God promised. He promised from the very first time in Genesis 3 through multiple prophets and multiple times that one day a Messiah, a Savior, a Deliverer would come. And that the tsunami of grace would be clear and vivid, and that God would live among us, and He would love us, and His life would demonstrate the Father's heart full of truth and grace, and then His death would actually pay for once and for all the sins of all people of all time. And that tsunami grace was offered to the nation of Israel, and they rejected their own Messiah. And Jesus died, and then He rose 3 days later, and having paid for the all sin of all men of all time, and conquering death and conquering Satan, He starts a new wave of grace called the church, a supernatural community where the living Christ who walked on the earth in His physical body would now, God the Holy Spirit would come and live inside His followers who trust Him, and that tsunami wall of grace would rise higher and higher and forcefully move, and Jesus would say, the gates of hell could not and will not prevail against His church. And where's church? The founder of the church is Jesus, and Matthew, Mark, Luke, and John are the story of our founder, Jesus. And the book of Acts is a story of His followers. And if you'll open your Bibles to Acts chapter 1, we're going to go on a journey together. The author is Luke. He's a researcher. Luke and Acts are almost like a documentary. And he does all the research, and he's writing, many people believe, to a person of great influence, Theophilus. And at the very end of Luke chapter 24, Jesus opens the mind of His disciples to understand the scriptures. And then He gives them this assignment. He says, this message of the kingdom of God, of repentance, will be preached through every nation in the earth, and I will empower you, and you'll be My messengers. You'll be the unstoppable tsunami force of My grace and love to go to all the earth and let them know there's hope, there's deliverance in Me. And then in Acts, He continues His documentary. And so what you do is you look through a lens and you say, in Acts chapter 1, we have Jesus giving His agenda for the planet to the very first followers of Christ. This is exactly what you're to do now. The question then is, how do you take what are the principles from Acts chapter 1 to what is Jesus' words to us, His body, now, the 21st century? And I'd like to suggest there's four very clear applications to what Jesus wants this unstoppable tsunami wave of grace to build up in and through us and to go out from us. Four things. Number one, we are to be confident in Jesus' presence and purpose. Here's the principle. The principle from the very words of Jesus, His kingdom will come and His will be done on earth as it is in heaven. Now, you know, that great movement of God from Genesis chapter 3 that went through the Old Testament, and there were prophets in the Old Testament, and then Jesus comes and there's a supernatural birth and there's a resurrection, and then this movement of the early church. I want you to know this tsunami wave of grace, it's gonna happen and He's gonna return, and you either jump on and ride that wave of grace and be a part of God's kingdom agenda, or you're a spectator and you watch it go by. And the enemy of your soul will lure you into thinking that there's security in a 401k, or if you can get into that school or have that girlfriend or that boyfriend, if your kids turn out like this, and seduce you into all kind of things that may be good things as a byproduct, but they're not the unstoppable agenda. And he calls you and he calls me to ride the wave, to get on what God is doing, because it's gonna happen. It's a done deal. The score, you may not know all the plays, the score is final. And God wants you to know his kingdom will come. And the key word is faith. His key word is, will you believe me? And so we need to be confident. We need to ride the wave. You need to begin to live in such a way where you expect God to do supernatural things. You expect him to open the hearts of people you work with. You expect him to provide your needs in ways you didn't understand. You expect that things you think could never change in your marriage actually can. And then you begin to step out and take steps of faith. And you know what? God will honor that. He's pleased to. Without faith, it's impossible to please him. But boy, those who do, when we take tiny steps, our Father's heart rejoices and he's there to help. The second part of God's agenda for 21st century Christians is to be clear on your calling. What are we called to do? The principle here is that every believer is a full-time missionary bearing witness to Jesus' supernatural life in them. Acts 1:8 is as true for us today as it was for them. You have received power. The Holy Spirit is in you. And the issue isn't, are you going to, quote, witness for him? You are a witness if you're part of his family, and all of us, and we have good days and bad days, but we're either a dynamic, positive witness or a bad witness. There's people that meet me or meet you or see me relate to other people, and they come to conclusions about Jesus, the church, grace, and life when they look at me and when they look at you. And of course, my prayer is that the great majority of that time it'll be positive. But there's a whole world out there. They just think Christians are nuts. They just think we're narrow, prejudiced, bigoted, unkind, uncaring, racist. And you know why? Because a lot of people who name the name of Christ are like that. And the breakthrough will come when legitimate followers of Christ, like you and me, when Christians live like Christians. But you're a missionary. You know, what he had to help them understand back then was, it's not about your political national interest. And that's true for us. There's a global agenda. And there's lots of good causes. There's this cause, this cause, and there's lots of good causes that can get us off track. We have spent decades attacking rotten fruit. The rotten fruit of that in our society, the rotten fruit of that in our society, the rotten fruit of that in society, and the rotten fruit of that society. Jesus says, I want to go to the root, not the fruit. When people's hearts get changed, communities change, and the laws may change, the laws may not change, but the supernatural work of the tsunami grace of God didn't come politically and it didn't come legislatively. I think I just made up a new word. But it came because people's lives were changed. Key word here is missional. We got to be a people 24/7. I want to be a missionary in my home. I want to be a missionary in my neighborhood. I want to be a missionary where I work out. I want to be a missionary 24/7 where people see the love of Christ, the holiness of Christ. But you know what? You know what happens to churches? As soon as you get a little bit of success, we start thinking about how do we protect our stuff? This group didn't have any buildings, didn't have any staff, didn't have any money, didn't have any DVDs, didn't have any satellites, and didn't have any Bibles. And they changed the world. Why? Because they were missional. They weren't trying to figure out what works for us, and if we had a little bit more of this, it'd be more comfortable. They were saying, the risen Christ lives in me now through the Holy Spirit, and I'm on task. And I'm a part of the tsunami grace of redemption and reconciliation. And by the way, this doesn't mean that tomorrow you need to share the four laws of the bridge illustration. How about getting to know your neighbor's names? I mean, how about just inviting some people over and say, I'd love to hear your story, how long you've been in the area. Just befriend people. Be nice to people at work. Get out of the cubbyhole mentality. my world, my stuff, my pressure, my emails. Be missional. Third, he says, be dependent on the Holy Spirit. I just want to remind you, we can't do this. I can't do it, you can't do it. And the principle here is, apart from him, you can do nothing. Jesus, the last time when they turned the Passover to the Lord's Supper for the very first time, he'd already washed their feet, and then he walks with them, and as he walks with them, they go to where he's going to pray, and this will be his last night. And as they go there, he begins to talk about him being the true vine and his Father being the vine dresser. And about all that you men need to know, I've taught you a lot. All you need to do is abide. You just need to be connected to me. And the way you're going to be connected to me is going to be in the power of the Holy Spirit. It's going to be in the context of my words. And if you will just stay connected to me, I'll produce the fruit through you. Apart from me, this isn't about getting rah-rah. This isn't about your fleshly energy. Anything that you start in the flesh, you have to remain and sustain in the flesh. Anything that is launched in the Spirit is maintained and sustained by the Spirit. This is about trusting God to do supernatural things in you and through you as you, before God, in community, on mission, allow the Word of God, by the Spirit of God, to take birth in your heart, and you take steps of faith and obedience. Key word here is prayer.
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1: I had a chance to speak at Liberty University last Friday. And a young 24, 25-year-old who went to school there and now works in sort of the convocation department of, you know, they have about 10,000 students that come in the basketball arena every Friday for devotions, actually Monday, Wednesday, and Friday. And I had a chance to speak to those students, but, you know, came in kind of late, and so we got to talk to this young gal, and, you know, within like, you know, about a 50-minute ride, and Teresa and I got out of the car and thought, man, she is one godly, amazing young woman. And you know how you meet someone and you think, this conversation went way deeper than we should ever go in like 50 minutes. And then we got to know him just a little bit, and we met her boyfriend and a little bit of their journey. And then, you know, we had a 50-minute ride back, and it got way, way deeper. And I just thought, I mean, it was like, I know their vision is to have 85% of all their students graduate and go into, quote, the marketplace as representatives and ambassadors for Christ. I said, man, if they produce people like her, they are going to shake the world. And as we were going, she said, you know, I grew up in a good Christian home, and, you know, it was a different story. I'm close with my dad. My mom and dad are still married. I had devotions. I went to this Bible college, and you know, it was pretty strict in some ways. But, you know, I got up every morning, and I read the Bible. But she said, one day the president of our school did something that changed my life. I said, what's that? He said, he held up this tiny little book. It was an old book by E.M. Bounds called The Power of Prayer. And he challenged us in chapel, if you will read this book and then pray 10 minutes in the morning, 10 minutes at noon, and 10 minutes at night, just for 6 months, I'll give you this book. She said, I just felt like God prompted me. So, you know, I went down and I picked up this book. And if you've ever read the book, I mean, it's like, it's a really powerful book on prayer, very challenging. And so she said, you know, I was reading my Bible. Candidly, I was a very good moral person. She goes, I read that book on prayer, and I began to see God's promises and to expect supernatural things. And you know, 10 minutes doesn't sound very long, but like for 10 minutes deeply, and then 10 minutes at noon, and then like 10 minutes at night, she goes, my life changed. My view of God changed. I saw God doing things I'd never seen before. I came out of a good home. I'm in a Bible school. I was reading the Bible. But the power of God, the supernatural power of God and my view of him and what he could do and what he wanted to do with me, it was revolutionized when I began to really pray. That's God's agenda for us in 21st century church. We need to be confident. We need to be clear. And we need to be dependent. And probably the greatest evidence of my dependency and your dependency is the depth, extent, and even at times length of your prayer life. If it's always on the run, and there's two kinds of prayer. There's the deep secret prayer. You know, I mean, you get in your room, you sit quietly before God, there's adoration, there's confession, there's thanksgiving, there's intercession for others. And then there's quiet listening. Lord, what would you want to say to me? Do you want to give me direction? Do you want to convict me? Do you want to show me anything? And then there's the get in your car, in meetings, traveling, talking with God throughout the day. I'm talking about that first kind right now. How you doing with that? That becomes a part of the culture more and more and more and more and more, and your personal culture. You'll see things happen that you think only happen to other people. Be confident. Be clear. Be dependent. And finally, be obedient. But not in general. Be obedient to today's truth. Did you notice those early disciples? I love this. Peter didn't say, hey, Jesus said we're supposed to reach the world. Come on, guys, let's go for it. What he said, what's the first truth? You just go, and what we learn for about the next 10 days, and you just go pray. In fact, just wait. And why they're waiting, Peter says, well, is there anything in our Bible, he had the whole testament, is there anything in our Bible that we should be doing now? Well, you know that passage in Psalm 69 is clear about the one who's gonna betray. I never saw that before, but I'm sure glad you opened my mind to the scriptures, Lord. And then that, you know, passage in 109 that we're supposed to replace him. God's will today is to obey the next thing. Now, I say that because this is a confession, so please don't think too little of me if I be just a bit honest here. There's times where God speaks very clearly to me about doing something, but I don't want to do it. So I read two more chapters of the Bible. He speaks to me about doing something, and I don't want to do it, so I say to myself, you know, honey, we're giving to the church and faith promise and living on the edge. You know what I think? Why don't we just write a check here? He says, he tells me something he wants me to do, and I think to myself, you know, I wonder, I'm going to text so-and-so and just encourage him. You know, hey, brother, how you doing? Just was thinking, I'll pray for him right now. I really will, you know? And I'm doing all these sort of things that are kind of good Christian sort of things that I know, but they're not the next thing. And sometimes we play games with God, and honestly, you know how you become a rigid, legalistic, uncaring, religious person that drifts far away from God and convinced that you're really close to him is when you haven't obeyed the next thing. Because your heart gets hard. And then you stuff all this religion in it. And then you play all these games. If God tells you to confront someone and you read more of the Bible, you sin. So if God is telling you, you know what, you need to, maybe there's someone that you realize they're drifting away from the Lord. I don't want to talk to him, God. You know, it might ruin the relationship. I don't know what to say. If he's telling you to talk to someone, to confront him, do it. If he's telling you today, you need to apologize to someone or forgive them, do it. Do it today. If he's saying, I want you to share the gospel with a neighbor or coworker, then, you know, we've got a relationship. I know. Just do it. Get on your email and say, could we have lunch? Can I buy you coffee? And then you open the question with, has anyone ever shared with you how much God loves you and how to have a relationship with him? And if he says no and I don't want to, you're off the hook. But do it. God doesn't put those promptings in your heart unless he's been preparing someone. If God says to you, deal with the porn issue, get counseling, start getting your finances in order today, whatever it is, do it. Because if you don't do the next step where he speaks, here's the principle. Mark chapter 4, from the lips of Jesus. If you do not respond to the light or the truth God gives you, then he'll take away the truth that you have. If you respond to the light that he gives you, he'll give you more light. See, the organ of spiritual growth is not knowledge. Here's the key word. The organ of spiritual growth is application. Jesus would say after his greatest sermon, let me show you two kind of people. Some built on the rock, some built on the sand. It all looks the same. The activities are the same. There's one difference. This group applies it. This group doesn't. What would happen if every one of us just in quietness before the Lord said, would you just show me the next thing? By the way, that's why it's hard to pray. You know why it's hard to pray? Because when you get real quiet, it reveals your spiritual poverty and my spiritual poverty. And what it reveals is that, in other words, if I get real quiet, I have this deep down sense that I'm gonna hear something I don't wanna hear. I don't wanna apologize to my wife. I don't wanna hear go to counseling. I don't want to forgive my dad. He's a jerk. Right? I don't want to get my finances in order. I know I got a lot of debt, but you know, gosh, it's going to be a pain. I have to own up to some stuff. I don't want to deal with my addiction. But I'll tell you this. You take the next first step, and God will give grace, and God will bring people, and you'll have freedom, and you'll know the truth, and the truth will set you free. And you know what? You experience something you never experienced. Guess what? Now you're a witness. See, because when they took the early disciples and said, shut up, you can't talk about this anymore, they said, who should we obey, man or God? We can't stop talking about this Jesus. Why? Because they were experiencing him. You only experience him if you obey the truth for today.
0: 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Get quiet. Ask God what the next thing is, and then actually do it. Not read two more chapters, not write a check to something safer. The next thing. It sounds simple, and it is, until you sit down and try it. Because the moment you get quiet, God has a way of getting specific. And specific obedience is where the revolution begins. And speaking of revolution, here's Chip to tell you what your support of Living on the Edge is actually building out there in the world.
1: One of the most striking things about Acts chapter 2 is that the early church didn't scatter after Pentecost. They gathered. They shared meals. They prayed together. They held each other accountable. They were in each other's lives in a deep, daily, sacrificial way. And what was the result? The Lord added to their number daily those who were being saved. If you're a part of a church community that loves and serves Jesus and others, you already know the power of believers doing life together. You know, a number of years ago, I think it was 2009, we were teaching all around the world, and we just realized with the advent of the internet that people could get teaching almost anywhere for free. And we took a huge step of faith, and we started creating small group curriculum. And we launched it right on the broadcast. And within a few years, literally, not 100, not 200, not 300, we launched about 400,000 groups in the next 4 or 5 years. And it got to the point where we didn't even count them anymore. And we had Barna do some research and found out there was like 9.8 people. I don't know what happened to that 0.8 person. But there was almost 10 people in every group. And we realized hearing God's word is great. But when we can get people in a living room or an office or even in a Sunday school class in a small group studying God's word, that's when the power and the change and the movement. It's what Jesus did. And when you support Living on the Edge, you are helping communities of people study God's word in small groups, not only here, but all around the world. 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
2: This is Max McLean. When the disciples asked Jesus to describe the last days before his second coming, how did Jesus respond? Listen to the Bible from Mark 13. You must be on your guard. You will be handed over to the local councils and flogged in the synagogues. On account of me, you will stand before governors and kings as witnesses to them. And the gospel must first be preached to all nations. Whenever you are arrested and brought to trial, do not worry beforehand about what to say. Just say whatever is given you at that time. For it is not you speaking, but the Holy Spirit. Brother will betray brother to death, and a father his child. Children will rebel against their parents and have them put to death. All men will hate you because of me. But he who stands firm to the end will be saved. When you see the abomination that causes desolation standing where it does not belong, let the reader understand. Then let those who are in Judea flee to the mountains. Let no one on the roof of his house go down or enter the house to take anything out. Let no one in the field go back to get his cloak. How dreadful it will be in those days for pregnant women and nursing mothers. Pray that this will not take place in winter, because those will be days of distress unequaled from the beginning when God created the world until now and never to be equaled again. If the Lord had not cut short those days, no one would survive. But for the sake of the elect whom he has chosen, he has shortened them. At that time, if anyone says to you, "Look, here is the Christ," or "Look, there he is," do not believe it. For false Christs and false prophets will appear and perform signs and miracles to deceive the elect if that were possible. So be on your guard. I have told you everything ahead of time. But in those days following that distress, the sun will be darkened and the moon will not give its light. The stars will fall from the sky and the heavenly bodies will be shaken. At that time, men will see the Son of Man coming in clouds with great power and glory. And he will send his angels and gather his elect from the four winds, from the ends of the earth to the ends of the heavens. From Mark 13, listen to the Bible. It's great for the soul.
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0: Welcome to Talk Truth, the radio ministry of Gary Clark. Gary has been teaching God's Word for almost 40 years in Southwest Florida and serves as the pastor and founder of Fellowship Church of Inglewood, where we love Jesus and we love people. My name is Roger Johnson, and our hope for today is that you'll be encouraged and motivated to live your life for Jesus Christ. Here's Pastor Gary with today's message.
1: 1 John, same author, the Apostle John, different book, towards the back of the Bible. That which was from the beginning, interesting. First thing he says, which we have what? We're all big today on if I could just see something, God just show up, hit me by lightning. We say the dumbest things, you know? Or if God would do this, if I could just see him, I'd believe. Well, it's interesting. When John starts out talking about Jesus over in the last, in his epistle over here towards the end of the Bible, the first thing he starts with is that which we what? The Bible says faith comes by what? And hearing what? See, blessed are those, Jesus said to Thomas, who have not seen and yet still what? I'm here to tell you right now, if you want to know how Jesus thinks, if you want to have your faith strengthened, you need to believe his word. Don't just believe Gary's word up here when I'm preaching. Get in your Bible. Read the Bible. You don't like the Bible. Well, you're not going to have the mind of Christ. You're going to keep making decisions that are foolish. And you're certainly not going to. Now, your parents taught you well, and you might make it a long way in life just because they taught you good. Any good they taught you is because of him. But I'm telling you, as you get on down the road a little bit, you're going to wish you had some real wisdom. And that comes from knowing him and knowing his word and his words. So that which from the beginning, which we've heard, which we've seen with our eyes, which we've looked upon, which our hands have handled. Here's that. He's calling him that again. Watch it. The what? The word of life. Jesus. For the life was manifested. We've seen it. We bear witness. We show it unto you. That eternal life, which was with the Father. And it was manifested unto us. Jesus walked among us, John's saying. That which we've seen and we heard, we do what? Declare. Again, there's words. We're declaring unto you what we saw, what we heard, and we're declaring it unto you. And these words are important, and you need to listen. Why? Why do I need to listen to his words? Say it with me. That you also may have fellowship with us. And truly our what? Fellowship is with the Father and his Son, Jesus Christ. If you don't hear the words of Jesus, you're not going to have fellowship. You're not going to have fellowship with other believers. You're not going to have fellowship with the Lord. You must hear his words. Are y'all hearing me today? Are y'all with me? Now, here's a kicker verse right here. I think we just pass it up sometimes. All these things, John says, I'm writing unto you that your what? Joy may be full. That word joy doesn't mean jumping up and down or flopping like a chicken. That's not what that word means. That word joy means the abiding presence of God. Say that with me. Joy means the abiding presence of God. Now, the country preacher says it this way. God lives in my house. That's joy right there. God lives in my house. What's going to live in you? The word. What lives in Gary? The word. How do I fight Satan? The word. Y'all listening? How do I help myself? The word. Now listen, when I don't and when I do the wrong thing, it's because I didn't draw upon the word that's in me. And it ain't just a word from the Lord. The Lord gave me a word. The church is nuts, I'm telling you. We do anything we can except read his book. Y'all listening or not? What's the Bible say? I've heard so many people say, well, the Lord said, and I knew immediately when they said it, when it came out of their mouth, it wasn't true because it didn't line up with the Bible. But they can fool a lot of people that don't know the Bible. I see the kookiest people. Excuse me. You might be one of them. Quote me some scripture. Talk to me about what God's word says. Amen. Y'all hear me? I mean, I love it when the Lord talks. I get that. But guys, I want to major on him, not on you. Amen. This is tough. I've turned ugly on you, ain't I? So John spoke of Jesus as the what? Word. Now listen to this, though. Keep watching me. And listen. John, the Apostle John, interesting. He is called, and he calls himself this. Say it with me. The disciple whom Jesus loved. John majored on the Word. John majored on Jesus' words. How do you feel as a wife when your husband listens to you?

words when we speak them and someone listens and not just, oh, whatever. Or you're talking and they're just not paying attention at all. I sort of get that as a speaker. Y'all do pretty good though. You listen pretty good. And I know if you ever sleep on me, it's because you're doped up or something. It wasn't my fault. Tell you that. Here we go. You know they've made marijuana legal now in our state. Is that correct? I'm sure I could get some. But let's don't do it. Here we go. Here we go. Here we go. Here we go. Listen, it's no coincidence that John focused on Jesus being the Word. Have you ever thought that if I start reading His Word, I will know that I'm loved? Some of you struggle with self-value and self-worth, and do you matter? It's because you haven't gotten into His Word and know how special you are and fearfully and wonderfully made you are. Y'all hear me? Read Psalm 119 and there's so many of them. Beautiful. Psalm 23. Listen, what Jesus said was exactly what God the Father was saying. When Jesus was on this earth, He was speaking the exact words that God the Father was speaking. Now that's powerful. John's love for Jesus excelled. Why did John's love for Jesus excel? Why did they sang the song? They sang the song, and from the cross, Jesus told who to take care of His mother? John. Because John would listen. John listened to the words. It didn't mean the others don't. They all had their gifts. They all had their ups and downs. But John seemed to have an ear to hear. Y'all listening or not? The words of Jesus. That's what we're going to talk about over the next several weeks. With the idea based on, I want to think like Him. Because this head up here is screwed up. And I need the mind of Christ. And it's said in the Word that I have the mind of Christ. But I know me, and I know at times I don't have the mind of Christ. So I need to apply myself more to His Word and what He thinks. So His love excelled for Jesus because He gave careful attention to the very what? Words that Jesus spoke. Keep pushing me. Thank you, buddy. Jesus' words, listen, are necessary and what? Vital if we're going to grow in a personal and intimate relationship with Him. I'm going to tell you right now, you can say what you want to. If you don't have communication in your marriage, you do not have a healthy and strong marriage. Oh, yeah, we do. Yeah, we do. No, you don't. No, you don't. I'm not saying you're going to be a big talker like me. I'm a big talker. Kim, my wife, is not a big talker. But it's very important that Gary shuts up sometimes and lets her talk. How many would agree with that? Y'all are horrible. You're horrible. You're horrible. But did you know I have to literally force myself to shut up. That's rough. Or in her case, since she's not a talker as much, which the Bible says that it's a beautiful thing for a person to have a meek and quiet spirit like Kim. That's a gift from God. Okay, sometimes this mouthiness is not a gift. It's a curse. But I will force myself sometimes to ask her questions to get her to respond. But when I do that, I've got to shut up and listen. Y'all hear me? You cannot have an intimate and a personal relationship with Jesus where He is your friend, where He walks with you, where you have the abiding presence of God, that joy in your heart, God lives in my house, if you don't listen to His words. Did you hear me? Telling Jesus, shut up, I got it. Shut up, I got it. Shut up, I got it. Shut up, Jesus, I got this one. I got it. Shut up, Jesus. That's sacrilegious, isn't it? So we don't say it that way, we just live that way.

0: Amen? Here we go. Let's talk about it. We're doing all right. Number one, the words of Jesus Christ, the Son of the living God, have been supernaturally preserved. These letters in red, now your whole Bible, 66 books, 39 and 27, all supernaturally preserved, but specifically I'm talking about the words of Jesus. We already saw that the libraries of the world could not contain all the words and things that he did if they were written down. So how special are these words that are written down? Yes or no? Supernaturally preserved. Jesus said this, heaven and earth will pass away, but my what won't. Isn't that interesting? You mean everything's gonna go, burn up, be gone? Yep. But what's gonna stay, Jesus? My words. But we live our life chasing the things that are gonna burn up. And we don't take into us the thing that's gonna last forever. You hear me? We've already learned, haven't we? That's point number one. Number two, Jesus' words were spoken with what? Power, and amazed all who heard him. I guarantee it. Guarantee it. Guarantee it. If you were there when Jesus was speaking, you wouldn't be talking. You hear me? If you were there in the crowd and he was talking, and he was doing miracles and the things that he was doing and saving and going after the people he was going after, I guarantee it, when he was talking to Zacchaeus that day, that crook up in that tree, you could have heard a pin drop. Or the woman at the well who he wasn't even supposed to talk to. You kidding me? He's over there talking to her. You think they might have started out, I can't believe he's talking to her, but then I bet you they had all ears trying to hear what he was saying. How about the woman caught in adultery? Now we hear about the ones that were there that were bringing her, but how about the others that were looking? You think you could have heard a pin drop? Yes or no? Here's the point. Luke 4:32, and they were astonished at his doctrine, and his word was with what? Power. But I don't need a word. I'm good. I got it. Your joy is not full if you just have your words, or mama's words, or daddy's words. And mama had good words, and daddy had some good words. But they weren't the words of Jesus. Y'all hear me? Yes or no? Luke 4:36, and they were all amazed, and they spoke among themselves, saying, say it with me, what a word is this? For with authority and power he commands the unclean spirits, and they come out of people. Oh, but the Bible's boring. Yes, like every day you see somebody pull demons out of somebody. Or make blind men see. You kidding me? His words, if you were there, I guarantee it, you'd hush. You'd want to get there early. Y'all hear me? You believe that, yes or no? Of course. What I think is irrelevant. What Jesus thinks is what matters most. Why? Say that last part with me. Because he is God and I am not. Say that with me again. He is God, and I'm not trying to put you down, but you know what? God said, if you'll put yourself down, I'll lift you up. If you'll humble yourself, I'll lift you up. The problem is we don't get there because we've got an education. We've made it good in business. We're doing so much better than other people. But here's the deal. Those other people you looking down on or think you better than, at the end of the day, you're going to be dead just like them. And anything you have is over. You have nothing except the abiding presence of God. Don't you want to work on that, church? Say. Don't you want to work on that your joy can be full? Well, how's my joy get full? I need to know his words. Y'all listening or not? This is at the beginning of a new year. This is a great way to start a year with this topic. Seek ye the Lord while he may be found. Call upon him while he's near. Let the wicked forsake his way. That's me, guys. The unrighteous man, his thoughts. How many have had some bad thoughts in your life? Can I see your hand? Oh, 8 of you. Let him return unto the Lord. If you do this, if you say, Lord, my thoughts are wicked, my thoughts aren't good enough, my thoughts are shot, my thoughts aren't right, God says, I'll have mercy on you. I'll work on your crazy head. I'll make you into somebody that I always knew you could be. And to our God, and he will abundantly what? Pardon you. For my thoughts are not your thoughts. That's the problem. We think we know good enough, and we don't need the Bible, and we especially don't need Jesus' words. Here's the problem. But your thoughts ain't my thoughts. And your ways ain't my ways. Well, I did this for Jesus. No, you didn't. As the heavens are higher than the earth, so are my what? Ways higher than whose ways? Your ways. And my thoughts are higher than your thoughts. Number 4. We don't have to be tossed to and fro, guys, by crazy thinking. That's the beauty of knowing the words of Jesus. Y'all listening to me? We don't have to be tossed to and fro. You mean I can change? Absolutely. How can my mom, a hell-raising drunk woman who run around on daddy with different men, become saved and a beautiful child of the living God? Because she accepted Jesus and she started reading his words and eating them up. She started having supper with Jesus. Behold, I stand at the door and knock. If any man will open the door. Revelation 3:20, I'll come in to him and have supper with him and he with me. You're having supper with Jesus. I hope one thing's going to happen out of this series. You'll get your New Testament and you'll look at all those letters in red and just start reading. I think it'd be good for you if you just read all the letters in red and any that are in black, just skip those right now. Not saying do that forever. I'm just saying right now. Just read all those letters in red. And it won't take you a month and a Sunday. You can do it pretty quick. I think you'll be amazed how it will start to change your life. Y'all hear me, yes or no? Not saying exclusive to do that, forget the word. I'm just saying right now for this series, just check it out. That we henceforth be no more what? Children tossed to and what? Fro and carried about with every wind of what? Doctrine. By the sleight of men, by cunning craftiness, whereby they lay in wait to see. Here's the problem with TV preaching so often. So many of them don't know the words of Jesus. They rely on their cunning craft. And they suck the audiences around the world into believing their lie. Did y'all just hear me? Giving fortunes. One recently I looked at, Robert Tilton. Been a crook for years. And I saw just the other day his net worth. He's more wealthy than he's ever been. Because there's enough dumb people out there who don't know the words of Jesus, who don't have the abiding presence of God, and they're going after this. And many of them love the Lord, no doubt. But the point is, love him. Amen? Yes or no? You'll be saved a lot of problems in your life. You don't have to be having crazy thinking. Speak the truth in love. You can do that. That you can grow up in him, into him, into all things, which is the head, even who? Christ. The Bible says we were sheep is going astray, guys. But now we've returned. We've returned where? To Jesus. To the shepherd and bishop of our soul. I want you to think like him. Have his mind. Know what he thinks. Hide his word in your heart. It's a light in your path. It's a lamp. If you do it, you'll not sin against him. This is what the Bible teaches. Number 5. I must embrace the words that Jesus spoke. I must take them into my heart. Now, if you've been fighting me like this whole time, you're like, oh, he's crazy. I ain't going to do that. I can't wait to get out of here. Well, happy trails. You need to embrace what I'm saying today. John 12 says, Jesus speaking, these are his words. He that rejects me and receives not my what? Hath one that judges him. Who's going to judge me, Jesus? The word that I have spoken, the same shall judge you in the last day. When you stand before him, I didn't know. I'm sorry. The words are going to come back that you heard, or that you avoided, that you never looked at, that you didn't read deeper, that you didn't hide in your heart, and they're going to judge you one day. You ever been judged because of your words? You ever had to eat your words? Well, Jesus don't have to eat his words. He tells us to eat his words over in the book of Revelation. For I have not spoken of myself, Jesus says, but my Father, which sent me, he gave me these commandments. What I should say and what I should speak is from God. And I know that his commandment is what? Life everlasting. Whatsoever therefore I speak, even as the Father said unto me, so I speak. God the Father, God the Son, God the Spirit. These are their words. Whosoever therefore shall be ashamed of me and my what? I just think it's interesting. When you start reading your Bible closely, you'll see the emphasis that's put on the words of Jesus. Well, you can be ashamed of Jesus. I'm not ashamed of Jesus. What, do you believe in Satan? Well, I don't believe in the devil. Jesus did. Well, you believe that Jesus is coming back again? Well, I don't believe that. That's sort of spooky. Well, Jesus said he was. Different things that are sins. Well, I don't believe that. Well, Jesus did. So here's the point. You can say what you want, but if you're ashamed of Jesus' words, you're in a bad way. Look at it. Whosoever therefore shall be ashamed of me and my words in this adulterous and sinful generation. Jesus said, you're going to be ashamed of me. I'm a holy and living God. And you're ashamed of my words among these heathen crazy people. I'm done, Raj. He's flashing lights back there at me. Of him shall the Son of Man be ashamed, even when he comes in the glory of God the Father with his angels. Amen. Roger, just give us those two last points. Is there seven? To truly love Jesus is to keep his words. What he says, I will do, and what he said, I will believe. Okay? He that hath my commandments and keeps them, he it is that what? Loves me, and he that loves me shall be loved of my Father, and I'll love him. Go to that last point, Raj. I think number seven, if you can find it. There is no seven? That's beautiful then. Let's quit. Six had more stuff though, didn't it? Amen. Six had more stuff than I thought was seven. Amen. Say this with me. I must move from lip service. Well, I believe Jesus, I love Jesus. How about start listening to his words that your joy might be full from exterior to intimate.
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1: Satan has longed for and worked toward manipulating the hearts of the unbelieving world powers to ultimately come back to one voice, one global nation. Defiance to God began with planet Earth's first city, Babylon, in the cradle of civilization. Earth's final defiance against God will once again emanate from Babylon in the Battle of Armageddon that will sweep it away. The cradle of civilization will become a graveyard.

0: is Wisdom for the Heart with Stephen Davey. You've probably heard the phrase, the cradle of civilization. It refers to the ancient Tigris-Euphrates River Valley, the region where human history began. But today, Stephen will show you that according to the Bible, that same cradle is also destined to become a grave. In Revelation 18, John watches as Babylon, rebuilt, powerful, and proud, collapses in a single hour. Kings weep, merchants wail, sailors watch as the world's greatest city burns. It's a sobering scene, and Stephen will walk you through every detail next.
1: Most of you have heard the phrase, the cradle of civilization. Your middle school teacher might have described it in your social studies class or geography class as the Tigris-Euphrates River Valley, where civilization began. Geographical points of reference for the Garden of Eden, provided in Genesis chapter 2, indicate the garden's location in this river valley, with the Tigris and Euphrates flowing past this beautiful sanctuary where Adam and Eve tended the garden and the animals and walked with God. But because of the sin of Adam and Eve in Genesis 3, they were expelled from the garden. The human race began and flourished beyond that, as well as every sin imaginable, including murder. Eventually, humanity reached such perverted and blasphemous conditions that God judged the world by sending a universal flood, literally wiping the human race along with the animal kingdom off the face of the earth. However, God in His grace had first provided mankind with an invitation of mercy and grace. They were invited to come to the ark, as Noah preached, for 120 years, warning them of the judgment to come. But according to Genesis chapter 6, when it came, not one person outside the family of Noah responded. And the cradle of civilization became, and beyond around the world, a mass grave. Noah and all who would come through him were commanded to go out and enjoy the earth, populate it, worship God, and obey him. Genesis 9, of course, following the promise of Genesis 3 that the one we know as Christ would soon come. Noah's great-grandson rebelled and instead called all of the people to gather together in that river valley and defy God. And so they gathered and built the first city after the flood, a city of rebellion against God, and its first Caesar was Nimrod. They also built, as we learned, their Tower of Babel, dedicated to the stars, moon, and sun, the zodiac, which was created by the Babylonians. And they held to the fact that certain signs in the sky and the movements of stars literally held people captive to some higher power, and the only way you could find your destiny would be to follow the signs. They had rejected the Creator, and they had begun worshiping creation all the way back to the great-grandson days of Noah. Genesis 11 reveals how God judged the human race again, this time by confusing their one language and separating them into 1,000+ different dialects, and they couldn't understand each other, and they literally scattered around the world. But Babylon was never completely abandoned. It grew in size and significance century after century until a king named Nebuchadnezzar would build it into its grandest state ever. Herodotus described the city, all 60 miles of it, surrounded by a brick wall 87 feet thick, 100 feet high. So strong was it that 250 towers stretched from the top of the wall upward, as if to tell any invading army, don't even think about it. The Euphrates River ran through the city diagonally. The banks of the river as it ran through the city were beautifully walled with steps leading down to the water's edge. The hanging gardens created by Nebuchadnezzar, built by his engineers to help pacify his homesick wife, were quite the thing. Terraced patios with exotic plants and flowers tended by gardeners and laborers 24 hours a day. These gardens would become one of the seven wonders of the ancient world. Babylon was laid out with 25 main avenues that traveled through it in straight lines. The streets were 150 feet wide. At the ends of each avenue would be gates, as they ended from one side of the city to the other. Gates that Herodotus said were overlaid with brass, that as they were opened and closed in the setting and rising of the sun, they shone like leaves on fire. It was an awe-inspiring sight. One of those gates was named the Ishtar Gate, named in honor of Ishtar, their chief goddess, the Queen of Heaven, with her virgin-born son. That very gate, by the way, has been excavated. Now is in the museum in Berlin. I've seen pictures of it. I've stood by some of the procession way in the museum with my wife in Vienna. And just stunning blue stone with gold leaf dragons and lions painted on it. Nebuchadnezzar's own inscription was excavated, and he had written that these gates and this city was built, and I quote the translation of his inscription, so that man might stand in awe. And through those gates, perhaps even the Ishtar Gate, would come a young teenager entering the city of Babylon named Daniel. And he would eventually prophesy that Babylon would fall to the Medes and Persians in chapter 2 of his book. That would come true. Babylon would fall, according to Daniel chapter 5, and history records for us outside of Scripture that Darius defeated Babylon. And from that point forward, Babylon limped along for a while. But then came another claimant to world power by the name of Alexander the Great. When he arrived in Babylon, he decided that he would stay there and rebuild its glory and make it his capital city. And so he dismantled Nebuchadnezzar's centuries-old palace and planned to rebuild it to its original glory, but he died before he could hardly begin. It again sort of went out of sight until another world leader stepped onto the scene by the name of Napoleon, who made plans to rebuild Babylon as he raced to conquer the Western world. I have read that in the French Department of War in Paris, there are records of surveys and maps of Babylon made at Napoleon's command. He had intended to rebuild the ancient city. In fact, he had intended to call it New Babylon, making it his capital, the governmental and commercial center of the Western world. He too failed. Again, Babylon slipped off the radar of world attention and turned to dust. But now there was, for the last 100 years or so, another reason for this city to capture the attention and imagination and certainly the desire of mankind. In a word, oil. Iraq sits on one of the world's largest known crude oil reserves. Well, of course, problems have plagued that region, namely in the form over the last few decades of a tyrant who had visions of rebuilding Babylon and owning the world. He even declared himself to be the next Nebuchadnezzar. You know him by the name Saddam Hussein. He would spend millions of dollars rebuilding the palace of Nebuchadnezzar on the same plot of ground where the original palace had stood. You can go online and look at the pictures. Mark Hitchcock, in his book entitled The Second Coming of Babylon, provided in that book the religious motivation behind Saddam. And the religious motivation, the religious side of news, rarely makes it into ABC, NBC, and even Fox News. Saddam not only wanted to destroy the Jews, which he certainly did because he hated them, but Iran as well. Why? He hated Iranians as much as Jews simply because Iranians are the descendants of the Persians who had originally defeated his forefather, and he wanted revenge. He had taken on as a personal quest the right to renew the honor of his forefathers by conquering Persia, now modern-day Iran, along with the Jews. And Saddam's desire to get rid of Iranians and Jews, he certainly had obstacles in his quest also to rebuild Babylon. One of them, of course, was money. It would cost millions and millions of dollars. In fact, we now know that it was his need for money that he invaded Kuwait. He wanted to monopolize at least 10% of the world's oil reserves so that he could what? This is what we have, the missing pieces are, so he could rebuild and fund the rebuilding of New Babylon. But he failed, like all the others before him. And he failed his subjects too. He was only one more applicant for world ruler. He was only one more hopeful king of Babylon. Now the question would come to mind, why would Satan, the enemy of God and God's people, even conceive of the idea and even believe it possible that somebody will come along one day and rebuild Babylon? Because he has most certainly read the record of Scripture. That's why. Since Genesis chapter 11 and the overthrowing of Nimrod and the scattering of the people, Satan has longed for and worked toward manipulating the hearts of the unbelieving world powers to ultimately come back to one voice, one people, one global nation. And the empire that will one day rise from the rubble will indeed rule over a one-world religion and a one-world government, and it will again build a tower, so to speak, that defies Creator God. Fits the biblical record of history and prophecy perfectly. So, unlike many supposed ministers and pseudo-scholars of the Bible and authors, Satan evidently believes the Bible. Defiance to God began with planet Earth's first city, Babylon, in the cradle of civilization. Earth's final defiance against God will once again emanate from Babylon in the Battle of Armageddon that will sweep it away into rubble once again, finally, as millions die in defiance to God. People will flock back. The cradle of civilization will become a graveyard. John gives us the details. I'm at Revelation chapter 18 and verse 1. After these things, I saw another angel coming down from heaven, having great authority. The earth was illumined with his glory, and he cried out with a mighty voice, saying, "Fallen, fallen is Babylon the Great. She has become a dwelling place of demons and a prison of every unclean spirit and a prison of every unclean and hateful bird. For all the nations have drunk of the wine of the passion of her immorality, and the kings of the earth have committed acts of immorality with her, and the merchants of the earth have become rich by the wealth of her sensuality." Babylon, once the city of dreams, is now the city of nightmares. Now, is this literal Babylon? Could this be a code name for New York or Paris or Berlin or Rome? Well, if we answer that question by starting with the Old Testament, we discover that whenever the word Babylon appeared, every time it showed up, it referred to literal Babylon, that city which is now located in modern Iraq. Whenever Revelation uses the name of a city, it's to be taken face value, unless there's something in the text that would indicate otherwise, which happens at times. In fact, going back into Revelation chapter 11, John refers to Jerusalem as Sodom and Egypt. He uses it metaphorically. But he prefaced that by writing the city which is mystically called Sodom and Egypt. So the reader is given clear clues that he's using the term figuratively. Furthermore, the city of Babylon, the literal city on the Euphrates, fits the criteria for this city described in Revelation 17 and 18. Now, we've learned already that Babylon, the word Babylon, represents a city and a religious system. We've seen in chapter 17 the collapse of Babylon, who's called the mother of harlotry, the religious system that's the fountainhead of the poison of all false religion. We've seen it collapse. And now, in verse 2, we're told that the city, no longer is the word mystery attached, which was found in chapter 17. Now the city is announced to have fallen in judgment as the tribulation comes to a close. John hears another voice. Look at verse 4. I heard another voice from heaven saying, "Come out of her, my people, so that you will not participate in her sins and receive of her plagues, for her sins have piled up as high as heaven, and God has remembered her iniquities." As we've already seen, those that have accepted Christ after the rapture, and there will be millions of believers still living of every tribe, tongue, nation, people group. They're given unique and sometimes special warnings. Here's another one. Trouble's coming to Babylon. Those of you that live in it, you might want to move. Her judgment will be justified because Babylon has refused justification by God through the gospel of Christ. I want you to notice a word that appears several times in this chapter. Her judgments, verse 7, will be delivered to the degree that she glorified herself and lived sensuously. In other words, Babylon creates her own new class of perversion and opulence. The entire city will be a literal playground for the rich and famous, and there will be no boundaries to their sinful behavior. And their pride and their arrogance will be unbounded as well. Notice what might be easy to miss back in verse 7. For she, that's Babylon, for she says in her heart, I sit as a queen, and I am not a widow, and I will never see mourning. That's a quote from Isaiah 47 that speaks of the near-end disaster of Babylon and speaks certainly of the long view of prophecy and this ultimate fulfillment. She says, I'm a queen. In other words, I will never be deposed again. This is my eternal throne. Who would imagine the greatest empire, which is the hub of all world commerce and world trade and world power, ever suffer any kind of collapse? I mean, if Babylon says, I will never be defeated again, who would ever deny it? And yet judgment falls and the world will watch as Babylon burns to the ground as Christ returns. Now, most of this chapter is the lamenting over all that is lost commercially. But there are three categories of people that are crying over the fall of Babylon. The first category we could simply call the monarchs of the earth. Verses 9 and 10, they lament the fall. They're weeping. Why? They've lost their power. They've lost their connection. They've lost their sovereignty. The second category are the merchants. Verse 11, John tells us they're weeping and mourning over her because no one buys their cargoes anymore. They've lost their wealth. They've lost their occupation. Their career's gone. They're destitute now. The third category are the mariners. Look down at verse 17. For 1 hour, such great wealth has been laid waste, and every shipmaster and every passenger and sailor and as many as make their living by the sea stood at a distance and were crying out as they saw the smoke of her burning, saying, what city is like the great city? And they threw dust on their heads and were crying out, weeping and mourning, saying, woe, woe, the great city. Listen, they're all weeping. Why? Because they've rebelled against God who's now moved in judgment? No, they're weeping because they've lost all their stuff. So here you have monarchs, merchants, mariners representing literally every class, every occupation in society. Some are now standing in their executive suites halfway around the world, watching perhaps on satellite television Babylon burn, and they're bursting into tears. Not often do you see a man weeping in public, and here all of humanity is bursting into weeping and wailing. Why? Because they're out of fellowship with God, the Almighty Sovereign. No, they just aren't getting their way. And the city of man has fallen. See, this here, Revelation chapter 18, is Pearl Harbor. It is the stock market crash through Western eyes. It is the Great Depression. It is the bubonic plague. It is the Holocaust, all rolled up into 1 hour. The fall of Babylon is predicted in verses 1 to 8. The fall of Babylon is lamented in verses 9 to 20. Finally, the fall of Babylon is completed. In the last paragraph, an illustration will be used by an angel to talk of its utter collapse. Verse 21, then a strong angel took up a stone like a great millstone and threw it into the sea, saying, so will Babylon, the great city, be thrown down with violence and will not be found any longer. Now, the next few verses reveal the complete and utter loss. Music ceases, verse 22. And the sound of harpists and musicians and flute players and trumpeters will not be heard in you any longer. All music is silenced. No more parties. No more revelry. No more singing. Work ceases. Careers end. John writes further, verse 22, and no craftsman of any craft will be found in you any longer. Domestic life ceases. Look further, and the sound of a mill will not be heard in you any longer. Every ancient home ground its own grain with a handheld millstone. The only thing I can think of that's comparable is my little coffee bean grinder I have in the kitchen up in one of the cupboards, and I'll pour some beans in there and push the button. Fortunately, I'm not having to do this. I don't think I'd make much coffee. I just plug it in and boop, and it grinds it. Every home in John's day had a little hand mill where they'd grind. What's happening? There's no one preparing food because there's no one home. Verse 23, the lamps are all gone out. The great city, whose gates were like leaves on fire, is now a darkened place, a gloomy place, uninhabited except for the picture here of demons swirling about, bewailing their defeat, and carrion birds swooping in to pick at the remains. Marriages cease. John writes as if to reinforce that there's no hope in ever rebuilding Babylon, verse 23, for the voice of the bridegroom and bride will not be heard in you any longer. So music, work, marriage, domestic life, commerce, career, politic, power, everything imaginable, like a candle is snuffed out. And the city of man in its final gasp of defiance, coming back full circle after centuries of that which represents rebellion, is now over. And maybe you're wondering, are we any closer to that period of time? And of course, preceding that, the rapture of the church. Surely there's no interest in rebuilding Babylon now. Oh, there will always be someone. It's interesting if you read public information now. Today, the United Nations Educational, Scientific, and Cultural Organization, now that Saddam is gone, is pumping millions of dollars into Babylon and several other historical sites in Iraq. With the help of private donors, I've read, the United Nations is hoping to turn Babylon into a thriving center of tourism and commerce. Our own government, you may have heard recently, pledged nearly $1 million of tax money to help rebuild the city of Babylon in Iraq. I was invited to join a conference call with Joel Rosenberg. Joel is the author of a number of best-selling books that kind of sift through the news accounts of the Middle East and looks at it through the lens of prophetic scripture. And I joined about 20, 25 other pastors and Christian leaders on the phone as Joel talked about current events. Now, somebody had given me Rosenberg's recent bestseller, Epicenter, published by Tyndale. I hadn't read it. I haven't read anything by him. After he talked for some time, he asked if we had any questions, and after a few did, I wanted to ask him this question, and I had a chance to do it. I asked him if he believed in a future war between Jerusalem and a literal Babylon. In light of our study, I knew I'd be having today, just a few days later. And he said, absolutely. He said, in fact, I wrote an entire chapter in my book on that. I was obviously the only person on the phone that hadn't read his book. And he was kind to me. He just kept going. And he said this, and I wrote it down so I could quote him. Everything's moving toward that end. I believe the ultimate showdown will be between Jerusalem and Babylon. I hadn't read his book, but I have read this one. And I couldn't agree more. There is a final battle between the kingdom of man and the kingdom of God. There's a final duel, so to speak, between the Antichrist, the king of a rebuilt Babylon, and Jesus Christ, the king who returns to Jerusalem. And listen, I've said it before and I'm going to say it again. The king of Jerusalem wins. He wins. In fact, he's already won and he's already spelled out the defeat. Still, yet future. And the next chapter, chapter 19, as the tribulation ends, what struck me in light of what Rosenberg had written, what struck me is after he wins, the very next thing that happens is that the saints are singing. The very first word in their hymn is the word, and I'm already wanting to preach it, I'm sorry, it's late, is the word hallelujah. I have to check it again, but I believe it's the first time it appears in the book of Revelation. Hallelujah.
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1: And you and I, in the same way, are children of God, all of us, in terms of creation, in terms of the physical. We've all been created by God. We all come under the umbrella of His providence, but some are wayward sons. And when those wayward sons come back in loving, concerned repentance, He embraces them.
2: Welcome to Grace to You with John MacArthur. I'm your host, Phil Johnson.
3: It's been said, God has created each of us with a thirst that only He can quench. That's to say, we can find true joy and satisfaction only when we find our ultimate enjoyment in God. The question is, how do you enjoy God? What practical steps can you take to cultivate deeper pleasure in your relationship with your Creator? John MacArthur unpacks that issue today from a story in the Bible that you might not expect. It's the parable of the prodigal son. Find out how that story relates to your enjoyment of the Lord as John continues his study titled, Enjoying God. Here's today's lesson.
1: I believe, without a doubt, this is the single greatest statement on the character of God. And it's in Luke 15. Luke 15. Let me read it to you. Verse 11. And he said, a certain man had two sons, and the younger of them said to his father, Father, give me the portion of goods that falleth to me. And he divided unto them his living. And not many days after that, the younger son gathered all together and took his journey into a far country, and there wasted his substance with riotous living. And when he had spent all, there arose a mighty famine in that land, and he began to be in want. And he went and joined himself to a citizen of that country, and he sent him into his fields to feed swine. And he would fain have filled his belly with the husks that the swine did eat, but no man gave unto him. And when he came to himself, he said, how many of my father's hired servants have bread enough and to spare, and I perish with hunger? I will arise and go to my father and will say unto him, Father, I have sinned against heaven and before thee and am no more worthy to be called thy son. Make me as one of thy hired servants. And he arose and came to his father. And when he was yet a great way off, his father saw him and had compassion and ran and fell on his neck and kissed him. And the son said unto him, Father, I have sinned against heaven and in thy sight and am no more worthy to be called thy son. But the father said to his servants, bring forth the best robe and put it on him and put a ring on his hand and shoes on his feet and bring the fatted calf and kill it and let us eat and be merry. For this my son was dead and is alive again. He was lost and is found. And they began to be merry. Now his older son was in the field. And as he came and drew near to the house, he heard music and dancing. And he called one of the servants and asked what these things meant. And he said unto him, thy brother is come, and thy father hath killed the fatted calf because he hath received him safe and sound. And he was angry and wouldn't go in. Therefore came his father out and entreated him. And he answering said to his father, lo, these many years do I serve thee, neither transgressed I at any time thy commandment, and yet thou never gavest me a kid that I might make merry with my friends. But as soon as this thy son was come, who hath devoured thy living with harlots, thou hast killed for him the fatted calf. And he said unto him, son, thou art ever with me, and all that I have is thine. It was fitting that we should make merry and be glad, for this thy brother was dead and is alive again and was lost and is found. What a great story. Listen, people, that is not the story of a lost son. That is the story of a loving father. And listen to me, a loving father who loved two sons under two different conditions. with the same love, the very same love. Now listen, a younger son had a right to part of the inheritance. The older son got 2/3, and if there were only two, that would mean 1/3 of the inheritance was his. But it was always the case that he waited till his father died and then received 1/3 of the estate. But he wants it, and he wants it now. Which means the father, in responding to his request, would have to literally liquidate his estate and convert it into enough cash to give this son what he asked for. And the son got what he asked for. At the end of verse 12, he divided unto them his living.

that he wasted his substance, but now there's a famine in the land. Food is at a premium. He can't get a job and nobody's going to give him anything. He's out of money and the famine has hit. Food is scarce. Food is high priced. Nobody's giving it away and nobody's offering jobs because there's no money for anything but food. In verse 15, he went and joined himself to a citizen of that country and he sent him into his fields to feed swine. A Jew feeding pigs? I mean, you can't get any lower than that. How degrading. Leviticus 11:7 says they were unclean. What's he doing feeding them? The old saying among the Jews was, may a curse come upon the man who cares for swine. That's how low it is. But he is stooped. He would have fain filled his belly, verse 16 says, with the husks. Literally, the word is carob pods. He would have filled his belly with the carob pods that were the food for the pigs, but nobody would give him the pig food because you couldn't eat a human, so you fed a pig because you could eat a pig. Humans drained the resources. Pigs were the resources. Pigs were more valuable than people. So nobody gave him anything. Verse 17, he came to himself. Disillusionment began to set in and he finally came to his senses. And he began to reason, how many of my father's hired servants have bread enough and to spare and I'm perishing with hunger? By the way, the word hired servant is most interesting. It doesn't mean a household slave. It doesn't mean a contracted servant. It means a day laborer. He says, even the people passing down the road that my father hired for one day's work have food to eat. Even the day laborers, even the guys that just hook on for the spare days. Verse 18, I will arise and go to my father and say to him, and he rehearses his little speech, Father, I have sinned against heaven and before thee. And am no more worthy to be called thy son. Make me as one of thy day laborers. Just treat me like a guy who hooks on for a day so I have something to eat. Now, some people have said that he had an ill-advised motive because his motive was food. But listen, it went much deeper than that. He didn't just go with a plan to say, I'm hungry. He went with a plan to say, I have what? I've sinned. I believe it's a classic confession. I believe he really expressed the sorrow in his heart. And it wasn't the sorrow that he'd lost his fortune. And it wasn't the sorrow that he didn't have any food. He wasn't sorrowful for what he lost. He was sorrowful for what he had done. And that's classic confession. When you're only sorry that you got caught, or you're only sorry that your resources are gone, that's not true repentance. But when you're sorry because you've sinned against heaven, a Jewish euphemism for God because they wouldn't speak his name, when you've sinned against God and you're sorry, that's classic confession. And so he comes to his father, verse 20, and he arose and came to his father. Oh, I love that. Jesus didn't say he went to his home, he returned to his farm, he came to his village, he says he went to his what? Father, it was the relationship Jesus was emphasizing, not the location. And what happened? I love this. Here's the main character in the story. When he was yet a great way off, his father saw him and had compassion and ran and fell on his neck and kissed him. You know what happened? The son said to him, Father, I have sinned against heaven and in thy sight, and am no more worthy to be called thy son. And before he could even say, make me as one of your day laborers, the father set the party in motion. See, you want to know what God's like? That's what God's like. Now listen, I want to stop at the story at verse 24. I'm going to wind it up, but I want you to get these points. Now listen, as I read this story this week, it dawned on me, like a bolt out of the sky, that the same five truths I saw in John 5 are illustrated right here. That Jesus is giving here the illustration for the theological statement of John 5. What was the first great truth that Jesus uttered in John 5? The Father is what? One with his Son. The Father is one with his Son. Look at verse 19. He says, I'm no more worthy to be called thy son. Make me as one of thy hired servants. That's going to be my speech. I'm going to go and just ask to be a servant.
But he gets there.

0: And in verse 21, before he can even get it out of his mouth, the father embraces him and loves him and gets a feast going and says, "This my son," verse 24. The father sees the relationship restored. He sees his dead son alive, his lost son found. And so does Jesus say in John 14, "I go to prepare a place for you, because in my Father's house are many dwelling places." It doesn't say mansions in the Greek. Heaven isn't a bunch of mansions down this street and four blocks over there and six to the right is yours. It says this, "In my Father's house are many rooms." I'm not living six blocks to the right and down the block. I'm living in the Father's house. I'm one of his family. That's the kind of God I have. He's one with his sons. Tremendous truth. Secondly, the father loves his son. Verse 20, "But when he was yet a great way off, his father saw him." How do you think he saw him? You know why he saw him? Guess what the father had been doing since he went away? What? Watching for him. Watching for him. God is the initiator. God is the one who in love embraces and carries us along. That's the kind of love he has. And so when he was a long way off, he saw him. And he didn't wait for a speech, and he didn't say, "Well, I wonder what he's going to say when he gets here. How's he going to handle this?" He doesn't wait for a speech. He has compassion. He was moved with pity in his bowels. The Greek says his stomach began to churn and the emotion turned over in his stomach, and he was feeling deeply the love of his son, and he ran, old man that he was, and he ran, because God is always the runner after men. He is always the initiator of salvation. And the Bible says he fell on his neck, a passionate embrace, and then it says he kissed him, and it uses a term in the Greek that means he kissed him repeatedly and fervently, just kissed him and kept on kissing him and kissing him and kissing. That's God, see? That's God, people. Listen, people, that's what God's like. He makes his children one with him, and he loves his children. There's a third thing I saw here, the same that Jesus talked about in John 5. The Father blesses his children. And even if you're a penitent sinner who deserves nothing, and you come back, what does he say? Verse 22, "Bring the best robe and put it on him. Shoes on his feet." Why the best robe? Listen to me, folks. You know what the best robe meant? That was the sign of belonging in the family. When you wore the robe, the family robe, that was your identity. He's one of us. Shoes on his feet, what is that? Slaves went barefoot. Free men wore shoes. Free men wear shoes. Slaves go barefoot. You put on your shoes, I've set you free. You're a son, not a slave. And he blessed him. And then he called for the fatted calf, and he called for a feast, and he called for merriment, and they sang, and they made music, and they celebrated, and they danced. The father blesses his son. You say, "But the boy didn't deserve it." That's not the point. It's the nature of the father that is the issue. If God gave us what we deserve, we could pack up the world and just forget it. Fourthly, he gave authority to his son. You'll notice in verse 22 very quickly, he says, "Put a ring on his hand." This is a signet ring and symbolizes family authority. When anything was done officially by the family, it was sealed, and the signet ring of the family was impressed in the seal, and that was authority. If you had that ring, you could literally sign with the seal of the family. And just as God committed all authority to the Son so marvelously, when you become a child of God, does God commit his authority to you? You can act in his behalf. Acts 1, "After the Spirit has come upon you, you shall be my witnesses." You will act in my behalf. Whoever sins you remit shall be remitted. Whoever sins you retain shall be retained. Here are the keys to the kingdom. Go to it. You are my emissaries. You are an ambassador of Jesus Christ, 2 Corinthians 5. Beloved, think of it. God has made us one with Him. God has loved us. God has blessed us. God has given us authority to act in His behalf in the world and even put His Son in us so that we may manifest Christ. Finally, we said that in John 5, Jesus said that God honored His Son. And surely we see that here, don't we? He said at the end of verse 23, "Let us eat and be merry." He commanded everybody to celebrate, everybody to honor that Son that had been dead and was now alive. But there's another alternative too, and that's the second son, and we close with this just briefly. Now his elder son was in the field. And as he came and drew near the house, he heard music and dancing, and he called one of the servants and asked what these things meant. Now listen, get the picture. This is the son that never went anywhere. You know who this is? The Pharisees. They hung around the temple all the time. They hung around God's skirts, as it were, all the time. They were always involved in the religious stuff. They never drifted away. They kept the letter of the law. Look what it says down there in verse 29. "These many years have I served thee. I have never transgressed your commandment, and you never gave me any feast." You know why? Because you never knew you were a sinner. And so you have the irreligious man embraced and the religious man turned away. And they prove the falseness of their religion. Their whole attitude shows that their obedience was out of a grim duty, not love. The attitude of an utter lack of sympathy. They treat their brother in such a horrible way. Self-righteous. "Why is my father doing this for him? He's a sinner." Remember the story of the publican and the sinner? Went in the corner, "Oh God, be merciful to me, a sinner." The Pharisee said, "I thank thee that I'm not like this dirty sinner." That's the older brother. Well, how did the father treat the older brother? Oh, I love this. Verse 31. He said, son, the Pharisees were within the purview of the Abrahamic covenant. They had received the physical seed of Abraham. They were the recipients of the covenants and the adoptions and the promises, as Romans 9, 4 and 5 tells. They had it all there. And he says, "Son, you're ever with me, and all that I have is yours. It's all yours for the taking, and you've always hung around, and it's yours." Oh, what a loving father. He loves even the legalist. He loves even the Pharisee. But it was so fitting that we should make merry and be glad, for this your brother was dead and is alive, was lost and found. Listen, do you see the love of God there? See what kind of father he is? He loved so much the one who came back, and he loved no less the one who didn't. Even though he stayed around the religious things, he never knew God and never tapped his resources. The story never ends. It never tells what happened to the older brother. You know why? Because when Jesus preached this message, the story hadn't been told. We know how it ended. The Pharisees cried for his blood. And if the story had run full course, the elder brother would have turned his back on his father. What is God like? Do you know what he's like? I'll tell you what he's like. He can see in the worst sinner, the vilest sinner, something glorious and magnificent. And he wants to set his affection on it, make it one with himself, love, bless, give authority to and honor that individual. No wonder Jesus said, "Have faith in God." If that's the kind of God we can have faith in. Amen? Let's pray. Thank you, Father. Thank you for the joy that's in our hearts because you ran one day and threw your arms around us when we weren't worthy, when we didn't deserve it, but you loved us anyway. Thank you for being such a father to us that you are to Jesus Christ, for making us one with you, loving us, blessing us, giving us authority and honor. We praise you in Jesus' name. Amen.
1: You're listening to Grace to You, the Bible teaching ministry of John MacArthur. John's current study is called Enjoying God. Now, the parable of the prodigal son that we looked at today, it's good to be reminded, as John explained, that that story is not so much about the rebellious son, but the loving father. The parable holds a memorable place in John's ministry. In fact, the only time I recall hearing an audible gasp from the congregation was when John preached on this parable. Here were some of John's thoughts on this amazing and shocking story.
2: The parable clearly is about the father, because he is the hero in the parable. I think people know generally about the story of the prodigal son. Some people think it's a story illustrating bad parenting and how to fix your parenting. It really has nothing to do with that. But it is one of the greatest of all the parables, and it particularly brings honor to our Lord Jesus Christ, because he is the loving father in the parable who forgives the repentant son. The book that I wrote on this, called The Prodigal Son, was previously titled A Tale of Two Sons. And it is a tale of two sons, but that title didn't really identify with the familiar story, so we changed it to The Prodigal Son. It's the story of the prodigal that holds richer truth than most people would ever realize. Everybody knows the story. But what they don't seem to understand is this is one of the greatest of all biblical revelations on salvation, on forgiveness, on redemption. And it's about the Father and two kinds of sinners, the kind that will be forgiven and redeemed and the kind that will not. This is a shocking story. As most of our Lord's parables do, this has a shock at the end that is the reason people gasped when I came to the end of this parable when I was preaching it. The book, The Prodigal Son, pulls you into this most famous of Jesus' parables, and it also pulls you into Middle Eastern culture and challenges your thinking, shows you the practical implications of this story for your life.
1: 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Now for the entire Grace to You staff, I'm Phil Johnson. Join us again tomorrow as John MacArthur looks at what Scripture teaches about the holiness of God and how a proper view of God's holiness should cause you to enjoy your relationship with Him. It's another half hour of unleashing God's truth one verse at a time on Grace to You.
3: It is God who works in you to will and to act in order to fulfill His good purpose. 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
3: In Singapore, the government encourages people to support good causes by donation matching. It tops up donations to specific charities by contributing an equal amount or more. By effectively multiplying people's contributions, it hopes to encourage them to become more involved in charitable giving. This two-pronged approach reminds me of how believers in Jesus are called to God's standards of holiness in our discipleship journey. In his letter to the Philippians, Paul urges them to work out their salvation and press on. At the same time, he stresses that it is God who works in you to will and to act in order to fulfill his good purpose. Believers in Jesus aren't made right with God by good works or performance, but there is an idea of partnership in our spiritual growth. It requires heart and effort on our part, yet we do not do it by human strength. Having saved us by grace, God calls us to be holy, set apart for Him, and we respond in sincerity and gratitude. As we seek to obey and please Him, He enables and helps us to do so. He shows us when we go wrong, gives us strength to resist temptation, and empowers us to do what's right in His eyes.

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3: Recently, abortion advocates like U.S. Senate candidate James Tallarico have made the news attempting to twist scripture in an effort to defend pro-abortion policies. What every Christian should know is that the Bible is clear. Abortion is immoral. In Luke 1:41, John the Baptist leapt in his mother's womb when in the presence of Jesus. In Genesis 25:22, Jacob and his brother Esau wrestled in their mother's womb. In Judges 13:7, it is declared that Samson would be a Nazarite even in the womb, and his mother was given certain dietary requirements. In the Ten Commandments, we see, "You shall not murder." The Bible clearly establishes personhood in the womb.
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5: And thank you for joining us today for the daily edition of Turning Point. We're so happy to have you with us. I'm David Jeremiah, and it's my wonderful privilege to be your teacher and host each day as we meet. We've been doing this for a long time. Over 40 years we've been doing this together for many of us, and so grateful for the many of you who have been faithful listeners and encouragers and supporters. So grateful for all that you do, because together we've been able to do so much. Today we're going to finish our discussion that we began yesterday as the introduction to this series on the Holy Spirit gets off the ground. We're talking about the promise of the Spirit, how the Lord Jesus told us ahead of time that He was coming. And the Holy Spirit is called the promise of Jesus, that He would send someone to take His place after He went back to heaven. The Holy Spirit was poured out upon the church on the day of Pentecost, and we have been blessed because of that ever since. We'll explore some of the ways it touches us as we open our Bibles together in just a moment. Before we get to our lesson, let me tell you that during the month of June, our resource for the month is the full-length book, The Holy Spirit You May Not Know. I wrote this book as I was teaching this material in church as a pastor, and the book has just been released. The world changed on the day of Pentecost 2,000 years ago, and an upstairs room was filled with the presence of the Holy Spirit. The Bible says that on that particular day, over 3,000 people were converted. When the Holy Spirit was set loose, when Jesus sent the promise, and we'll talk more about that as we open our Bibles together today. And I want to ask you to open your Bible with me to John 14, verses 16 and 17. We'll continue and conclude our discussion of the promise of the Spirit. As important as the Holy Spirit is, He never preempts the place of Christ. On the other hand, wherever Christ is magnified, you can be sure the Holy Spirit is at work. His task is to make much of Jesus. This is a word needed in our generation, men and women, because there are groups today who have elevated the Spirit in such a way that Jesus is almost lost. To be sure, the Spirit is God. We do not need to make him God. He already is, but his place in the Trinity is to glorify Jesus Christ. And when the Spirit is doing his work in your life, you will not be going around talking primarily about the Holy Spirit. You'll be talking about Jesus. You will be talking about Jesus Christ because the Spirit comes to lift him up. Spirit-filled Christians, men and women, are Christ-centered Christians. Like John the Baptist, who said, he must increase, but I must decrease. So the Holy Spirit comes, first of all, to promote Jesus Christ. And if you get yourself in a group and all of a sudden Jesus Christ gets lost and the Holy Spirit becomes the whole discussion and the gifts of the Spirit and speaking in tongues and all of this takes over, whenever that happens, you know something's not right. Because the Holy Spirit did not come to promote himself. He came to promote Jesus. And if you're filled with the Spirit of Jesus, you'll be filled with the Spirit itself. That's the way that works. And that's what the Bible teaches. So he's here to promote Jesus Christ. Secondly, the Holy Spirit has come to provide strength for believers. I want you to know that's very special to me, especially during these days. I'm sure it's special to some of you, even though you may not know what's going on. John 14:16 says, I will pray the Father, and he will send you another helper. How many of you could use another helper? I mean, amen. We could use a little help, couldn't we? Jesus called the Holy Spirit helper. That word has the meaning of someone who comes alongside of you, who walks beside you. The word is parakaleo, called alongside of. He comes to strengthen you. The Holy Spirit is the one who comes with strength. He's the divine strengthener. Someone once said, the Holy Spirit is the rod of iron in your back. The Holy Spirit is the one who gives you the backbone to do the things you don't have the courage to do. How we need that today. How we need that in our world today, in our churches today. We live in a time of immense pressure, and without the Spirit's strength, we will collapse. Think of Simon Peter. He's a great illustration. On the night Jesus was betrayed, Peter denied the Lord three times. When confronted, he swore, I don't even know the man, speaking of Jesus. What a pitiful picture of cowardice. Yet wait 40 days. And that same Peter stands before a hostile crowd on the day of Pentecost and proclaims Jesus Christ crucified and risen, and 3,000 people are converted. So you say, what made the difference between Peter on the night before Jesus died and Peter 40 days later? Two things, the resurrection of Jesus Christ and the coming of the Holy Spirit. The Holy Spirit transformed Peter from a coward to a courageous preacher. The Holy Spirit was the steel in Peter's backbone. He was the source of his power. That's what Jesus promised. He said, I will send you another helper. He is the strength we need to live boldly and faithfully in a hostile world. How many of you know that if you only ever do the things you think you can do, you will never do the things God called you to do? I'm sure it would surprise you that many times I don't feel like preaching to you on Sunday. I'm tired, maybe I've had a busy week, or I'm not feeling good physically. But you know what? One of the most wonderful things in the world to be a preacher is to stand up here and feel weak and know that the Holy Spirit has filled you with his power. Sometimes it's almost like I'm standing over here watching someone else preach because the Holy Spirit is doing it. In 1966, a 22-year-old English woman named Jackie Pullinger boarded a ship with little more than a suitcase, a few dollars, and a prayer. She had asked God to show her where to get off. At every port the ship stopped, she felt no peace until the ship docked in Hong Kong. There, God led her to Koh Lan Wat City, a lawless maze of alleys ruled by gangs and filled with heroin addicts and street children. Jackie moved into a tiny room in that dark city. She had no money, no program, and no plan. All she had was the Holy Spirit. At first, she felt helpless, but when addicts came to her for prayer, she discovered something astonishing. Many of them who got prayed for were delivered from heroin without withdrawal pain. Doctors couldn't explain it. Jackie simply said, I discovered the Holy Spirit is stronger than heroin. I just show up and he brings life. Her ministry became known as St. Stephen's Society. It has since helped thousands of people recover from drug addiction. Former gang members have become pastors, addicts, free, and broken lives became whole. We may never walk into a walled city of crime and addiction as Jackie did, but all of us know what it's like to feel powerless. And it is in those very moments that the Holy Spirit comes alongside us to help us and to strengthen us and to enable us to do what we could never do if he weren't active. The Bible says, you shall receive power after the Holy Spirit has come upon you. The Bible says, I pray that from his glorious unlimited resources, he will empower you with inner strength through his Spirit. The Bible says God has not given us a spirit of fear, but of power and of love and of a sound mind. Ladies and gentlemen, one of the purposes of the Holy Spirit is to give you the strength you don't have without him. He gives you the power, the courage to do things you would never do on your own. He becomes the source of God within you. He comes to promote Jesus Christ. He comes to provide strength for Christian living. Here's the third thing. The Holy Spirit comes to point us to the truth. Jesus said this about the Holy Spirit in John 14, 26. But the Helper, the Holy Spirit, whom the Father will send in my name, he will teach you all things and bring to your remembrance all things that I said to you. And two chapters later, Jesus said, I still have many things to say to you, but you cannot bear them now. However, when he, the Spirit of truth, has come, he will guide you into all truth. You know, truth is almost lost in our world today, is it not? You wonder if anybody really even knows what the meaning of it is. People talk about their truth. It's just another way of describing their deception and lies. But the Bible says there is truth, and Jesus Christ is the truth. And sometimes as we look at what's going on in life, we need someone to help us understand the truth. What is true? In John 14, 26, Jesus explained that the Spirit would be the disciples' helper and that he would teach them everything they needed to know and even bring back to their mind the words he had already spoken. In John 16, Jesus said there was more truth waiting for them, but they weren't ready for it yet. He said he would handle that too. When the time came, he would give them the truth that they needed at that moment. So let me just tell you this. The same Spirit still teaches us today, reminding us of God's word when we need it most and leading us into deeper understanding as we grow. If you've ever memorized any verses, you know that sometimes when you're in a situation, that verse will pop into your mind. Who does that? The Holy Spirit does that. The Holy Spirit brings to your memory the things Jesus has already said, so you have that verse when you need it the most. And you know, sometimes what I've discovered is, and I don't know if this happens to you, these are verses I haven't even reviewed in a long time, and if you told me, could you say that verse and do it perfectly, I couldn't, but the Holy Spirit can, and he brings that verse back to your mind, so when you're in the midst of the situation, you know exactly what it is you should say, because the Spirit of truth is working in your heart. The Holy Spirit comes to promote Jesus Christ. The Holy Spirit comes to provide strength for your life. The Holy Spirit comes to point you to the truth. And here's the one that I love maybe the most. The Holy Spirit comes to pray for us. The Holy Spirit prays for us. Listen to this. Did you know that you have two prayer partners? One is in heaven, the Lord Jesus Christ, who ever lives to make intercession for you at the right hand of the Father. And the other lives within you, the Holy Spirit. Romans 8, 26 and 27 says, likewise, the Spirit also helps in our weakness. For we do not know what we should pray for as we ought, but the Spirit himself makes intercession for us with groanings which cannot be uttered. Now he who searches the heart knows what the mind of the Spirit is, because he makes intercession for the saints according to the will of God. Paul says, listen to this, Paul says that the Spirit of God prays for us when we don't know how to pray. Have you ever been in a situation where you didn't know how to pray? You tried to pray, the words wouldn't come, you couldn't put your thoughts together, it was such a deep problem you didn't even know how to address it. That's something we can all picture, something we've all experienced. It's like the little boy who knelt by his bed and he folded his hands and whispered, God, A, B, C, D, E, F, G, all the way to Z. And his mother smiled and asked what he was doing. He said, I don't know what to pray, so I just gave God all the letters. And he can put them together any way he wants. There are times when praying feels almost impossible. Life can get so stressful or painful that we don't even know what to say to God. I remember one time years ago when I was going through cancer. I was going to the hospital and they were going to do a biopsy of my spleen. And when they told me how they were going to do that, I didn't want to do it. We were in the operating room where they were getting ready to do it, and the doctor said something about, do you want to pray? And I couldn't pray. Donna was there and she prayed great, but I couldn't pray. But I knew that the Spirit of God was in that moment, that he was helping me. When you can't even put your words together, the Holy Spirit is there. And the Bible says he makes intercession for you with groanings that cannot be uttered. Oh, what a precious thing that is. Someone has said, in prayer, it's better to have a heart without words than it is to have words without a heart. And when the heart cannot find words, the Holy Spirit makes intercession with groanings too deep for words. Have you ever felt so sad or mixed up inside that you couldn't find the right words? Maybe you just didn't know what to say. You sighed, you groaned, you whispered Jesus' name. Paul says in those moments, the Holy Spirit take what's in your heart, even if it's just a sigh, and he brings it to God. He understands what's going on inside you better than you understand yourself. It's like when you ask a friend to pray for you, but you can't really explain what's wrong. The amazing thing is you don't have to explain anything to the Holy Spirit. He already knows your worries and your struggles, and he carries them straight to God's throne. The Spirit takes those wordless longings and he shapes them and he lays them before the Father through the intercession of Christ. No wonder God answers prayer. Prayer is the combined work of the Holy Spirit within us, the Son beside the Father, and the Father receiving the request. Did you know when you pray, the entire Trinity gets involved? It's no wonder God answers prayer. So the personality of the Holy Spirit, the priority of the Holy Spirit, the purpose of the Holy Spirit. And let me talk with you for just a moment about the permanency of the Holy Spirit. In the Old Testament, the Holy Spirit's ministry was much different than it is today. In the Old Testament, the Holy Spirit would come upon people for certain occasions. He came upon Samson for feats of strength. The Holy Spirit came upon Gideon for leadership. The Holy Spirit came upon the prophets for their ministry. But his presence was just temporary. He came and went according to the purposes of God. But notice carefully what Jesus said about the Holy Spirit now. And I will pray the Father, and he will give you another helper, that he may abide with you for how long? Forever. The Spirit of truth, whom the world cannot receive because it neither sees him nor knows him, but you know him. Now, here is a phrase that tells you the difference between the Old Testament and the New Testament. In the Old Testament, he is with you. In the New Testament, he is in you. Aren't you glad you live in the New Testament days? We don't live in the Old Testament. The Bible says that when you become a Christian, you are baptized in the Holy Spirit. The Holy Spirit becomes your possession. In fact, the Scripture actually says, if you don't have the Spirit, you can't be a Christian. You don't have to wait for the Holy Spirit. You don't have to have some ecstatic experience and then you get the Holy Spirit. When you get Jesus, you get the Holy Spirit. The Holy Spirit comes to live within you. So if you're a Christian, you have the indwelling Holy Spirit. He's living within you right now. You may not feel it, you may not know it, you may not understand it, but it doesn't make any difference. It's still true. The Holy Spirit indwells every single believer. I met a man once who told me that he'd been away from God for 16 years. He'd come to Christ as a boy, but he'd wandered so far. That night he returned in repentance. 16 years of rebellion had not driven the Holy Spirit away. The Spirit had been resident all along, convicting him, drawing him until he came back. That's the difference between having the Spirit as a resident, having the Spirit as the president. He may live in your life, but he longs to reign in your life. And joy comes not just from having the Holy Spirit within you. Joy comes when the Holy Spirit within you is sitting on the throne of your life and he's running the show.
6: and you're not doing this on your own, but you're asking God to help you. Perhaps that is why some of you are miserable. You know Christ and the Spirit is in you, but you pushed him to the side and taken charge of everything yourself. The conviction you feel even now is the Spirit's way of reminding you that you will never know peace until the Holy Spirit is the president of your life. Don't just accept him as the resident. Anoint him as the president. Do what he says. Tell him that you want to be under his authority and do what he tells you to do. The Bible says God's Spirit will not always strive with man. That means that when the Holy Spirit is speaking to you, don't take it for granted, because he may not speak to you again in such a way. I think of that often when we come to the end of a service and I ask you to give your heart to Christ. Some of you say, well, I think I won't do that today. Maybe I'll do it next time. You don't even know if you're going to have it next time. But one thing you can't be sure of, will the Holy Spirit still be striving within your heart then as he is today? Years ago in Europe, a young man and woman were walking together along the banks of a wide river, and their conversation turned to a friend they both admired. "Mary has such a radiant personality," the young man remarked. His companion smiled. "She really does. But what do you think makes her that way?" They walked in silence for a moment, and then the path opened to a clearing with a clear view across the water. On the opposite bank stood an ancient stone castle, its towers rising against the sky. And the young man pointed. He said, "When I was a boy, I loved to sit here in the evening and watch that castle. And you could always tell what was happening inside by the lights in the window. If only a few people were home, just a dim glow showed. But when guests arrived, the place came alive with brightness. I'll never forget the night a member of the royal family visited. Every single window blazed with light, and the castle seemed to shine from within. It was unforgettable." He paused, and then he said, "That's how I explain Mary's radiance. She's entertaining a royal guest. She's got the Holy Spirit within her, shining through her. So it is when the Holy Spirit lives in us. He fills every room of our heart with light. And when others see on the outside, it's simply the glow of his presence." There's an old French film called Jean de Florette. It takes place in the hills of Provence after the First World War. A man named Jean, a city tax collector, inherits a small farm, and he moves there with his wife and his little daughter. He's full of dreams, and he's convinced that with enough effort, he can make the rocky land flourish. But there's one big problem. There's no water. The ground is dry. Jean doesn't realize that a strong hidden spring is right beneath the property. So instead, day and night, he straps barrels to his donkey and trudges to fetch water from a distant source. Heat is brutal, work never ends, and he wears himself out trying to survive. Sadly, Jean never discovers the spring. His health breaks down from the constant strain, and he dies without ever tapping into the water that was already his. And you know what? That's a picture of a lot of us. We exhaust ourselves trying to find help somewhere out there. We're running around from one specialist to another, reading one email, one internet post, trying to find the answers to our problems, when all the while the Spirit of God is right here, living inside of us. Jesus called him rivers of living water. He is our inexhaustible supply, and the question is, are we going to wear ourselves out like Jean, or are we going to draw from the Spirit who's already in us? So many Christians I know try to do the Lord's work in the energy of the flesh. How impossible that is. The Lord's work can't be done in the energy of the flesh, because the Lord's work is way too big and too hard and too difficult. You need the Spirit of God within you to do the work of God, to live the life of God. And my question to you is, have you ever come to the realization that within you is that power, the power of the Holy Spirit? If you're a Christian, if you have put your trust in Jesus Christ, I'm making an announcement today that may surprise some of you. You already have the Holy Spirit living within you. You don't have to get him. You don't have to go to a conference and try to find the Holy Spirit. The Holy Spirit lives within you. The Bible says if there is no Holy Spirit within you, you're not a Christian. So now that you have the Holy Spirit, what are you going to do about it? Are you going to let him give you the wisdom? And then these next weeks, I'm going to try to help us do that and learn how to use the Holy Spirit's power as he intended us to do it. I don't know about the rest of you. I find a great need for this in my life right now. And I know that God has promised to meet that need through the person of the Holy Spirit. Here's the other thing you need to understand. If you don't have Jesus, you don't have the Holy Spirit. If you're not a Christian, you just can't put any of this into operation because you have to have Jesus to have the Holy Spirit. When you come to a saving knowledge of Jesus Christ, the Holy Spirit comes to live within you. So if you're interested in all the things we've talked about, the first thing you need to do is this. Put your trust in Jesus Christ as your Savior. Don't wait any longer. Do it now. You have no idea what you're missing by holding out on Jesus. He's come to give you everything, eternal life, and not just that, but spiritual power. If you just trust him, if you just put your faith in him. And that's the most important thing. The Holy Spirit came to empower us with the gospel so that we could share the message I have just shared, that God loves you and Christ died for you and he wants you to be one of his own. If you will put your trust in him, that can happen today. Hey, by the way, if you make that decision, let us know, because we have a whole packet of material we'd like to send to you that will help you understand what happens next. I hope you will let us do that. Tomorrow, we will begin 2 days of discussion of what it means to be born of the Spirit from John chapter 3. This is one of the chapters in this brand new book, and this is the lesson tomorrow. I hope you'll join us then as we continue our discussion of the Holy Spirit you may not know. I'm David Jeremiah, and it's my privilege to be your teacher every day. Thank you for joining me. Have a great day. We'll see you next time.

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2: There's a moment that many of us have quietly dreamed about. The day the tables finally turn. The day the person who hurt you, overlooked you, or tried to destroy you is suddenly at your mercy. What would you do in that moment? Today on Insight for Living, Chuck Swindoll examines the people who had every legal right to unleash everything they'd stored up for months. What they chose to do instead will challenge you, convict you, and ultimately set you free. From his study of Esther, Chuck titled today's message, The Limitations of Retaliation.
3: I want to ask you several questions, and I think without exception, all of us will have the same answer. You'll see what I mean. Have you ever lost your temper? Ever been so busy that your prayer life got squeezed out of your daily schedule? Ever worried so much that you became ill at ease down inside? Ever eaten too much so that you put on weight? Ever find thoughts of envy and anger and materialism and lust come back, even though you tell the Lord this is going to be the last time you'll have to come to Him with these things? How about this one? Ever said too much and then had to go back and try to make it right, even apologize, only to say too much again a little later on? All of these things could fall under the category of yielding to the temptation to go too far. There isn't a person who can honestly answer those questions any other way but yes. Every one of us has gotten too angry and allowed our tempers to take over, only to regret it. Every one of us has allowed our schedules to get so overloaded that we, looking back over the week, admit to ourselves, if we're that honest, we've hardly stopped to pray, even once. Every one of us has eaten too much, even when we sat down at the table and swore we wouldn't do it. If we drank like we ate, every one of us would be alcoholics. And while we're on the subject, who hasn't fought and refought and fought yet again the old battle with lust or greed or materialism or anger or envy? Everyone has said more than we wish we would have said, would have liked to have cut our tongues out. Even though we apologize, we do that yet again, and we do it yet again, and yet again. I could go on. It may not fit everyone, but there are other areas where we go too far. I know some who go too far in their fitness fad. Too far, too much, too often, too extreme. Some who go too far spending money, out of control, go too far in getting into debt, too far with perfectionism, too far with work. We've even coined the word workaholic because of it. The list is virtually endless. This syndrome is described beautifully in Scripture in one verse, Romans 7:19. If you happen to have a copy of the Scriptures, locate the 7th chapter of Romans, Romans 7, Look at verse 19, just the one verse. Listen to this eloquent admission, and every one of us could cry back to Paul, amen, that's me. I've been there. I live there. For the good that I wish I do not do, but I practice the very evil that I do not wish. The Living Bible renders it, when I want to do good, I don't. And when I try not to do wrong, I do it anyway. And the Phillips paraphrase, I don't accomplish the good I set out to do, and the evil I don't really want to do, I find I'm always doing it. We are an out-of-control people living in an out-of-control society. I've just begun to read The 100-Yard Lie, which the story of corruption of college football and what we can do to stop it, by Rick Thielander. Rick played good ball for Northwestern University, made all Big Ten, was a draft choice for the Kansas City Chiefs, and the lead sports writer for college ball for Sports Illustrated. The book caught my eye. Before I was more than 17 pages into it, I came across this. I had material all over my office in Chicago, piles of information, books, clippings, quotes, scrawlings, jotted insights of varying perceptiveness and naivete, statistics, brochures, studies, charts, letters, and notes that I'd been collecting for years, poems, photos, aphorisms, headlines, even my own college helmet with its cracking leather cheek pads and a couple of footballs I sometimes just held, that combined to tell me what I felt. Big time college football is out of control, rotten from the foundation up. A game, a sport designed to bring cheer and enthusiasm and healthy competition to a university, out of control, corrupt. Back to our lives, it's like our bodies don't cooperate with our minds. Our minds make great promises that our bodies don't fulfill. It's like the pianist that shouted to the soloist, I'm playing on white keys and I'm playing on black keys, so why must you sing in the cracks? My mind says, I play on white keys, I play on black keys. My body answers back, I play in the cracks. I live there. This thing we are agreeing on and laughing about to keep from crying about is simple to identify. It's called losing control. We haven't much patience with one who loses control with drugs or alcohol. We have great patience with one who has lost control of eating or talking. I never could figure that one out, though I have been guilty of both. There is an answer. There is a key to holding back, and it's found also in Scripture in a wonderful list over in Galatians chapter 5. If you will, turn further ahead. The fifth of Galatians, verses 22 and 23. What is the answer to this daily dilemma that is so easy to identify, so hard to get our arms around? It is a lifetime project described in one hyphenated word at the end of the list of the fruit of the Spirit. May I read for you Galatians 5, 22 and 23. But the fruit of the Spirit is love, joy, peace. Normally at this point we say, and so forth. Let's don't do that. Love, joy, peace, patience, kindness, goodness, fruit of faithfulness, gentleness. Now the answer. Self-control. Self-control. Against such things there is no law. One authority has described self-control as follows. Self-control is managing our attitudes, feelings, and actions so they serve our long-term best interests and those of others. Self-control comes to people who learn discipline and social skills. It increases in those who accept God's grace in their lives and who seek to know and apply divine truth in a disciplined manner. The best synonym is discipline. If I interpret this correctly, I find the Spirit of God, if I may use the words, rolling up his sleeves, willing to go to the wall with us, to assist us in self-discipline. Interesting Greek word comes from a combination of two words put together, strength in, power in, inner strength. Inner strength, one who has power and gains mastery over his or her desires or appetites, particularly sensual appetites, passionate appetites. Remember that one. Self-control frees us from slavery. Self-control stops habits. It checks us. It halts us. A car, no matter how beautiful, attractive, or expensive, if it lacks brakes, is a dangerous thing on the highway. A car without brakes is a life without control. It goes too far, and it brings damage and terribly tragic hurts to other people. The fruit of the Spirit is self-control. I have deliberately stayed away from one area until this moment because it ties in so well with our study in the ancient scroll of Esther. And it has to do with this matter of retaliation. Before you turn back to the book of Esther, Webster helps us understand retaliation. It's defined to repay in kind, to return like for like, to get revenge. Let me repeat that. To repay in kind, to return like for like, to get revenge. We have the colloquialism to get even, to get back. I was just a boy when the Second World War ground to a halt. Just a preteen. But I remember learning a lesson in character from Douglas MacArthur, now dead. I remember that he requested from the president the privilege of staying in the land of Japan to help bring back their dignity and assist them in putting their country back on its feet. We had virtually leveled the main cities of Japan. I was in Tokyo 13 years after the war had ended, expecting to find still some of the remains. I found nothing of damage. It was phenomenal. There was something in the heart of Douglas MacArthur that was so grand, so great-hearted, when the surrender was signed, he stepped back into the place of devastation and helped them roll up their sleeves, keep their dignity, and get back on their feet. Did he ever? They're about to own us, aren't they? I mean, he said they need a government that works. They need their dignity. They need hope. They need to go on. That's the opposite of retaliation. One without that spirit would say, grind their face into the mud. Keep them from ever becoming a nation again. They will pay for Pearl Harbor. Illustrated so beautifully again in the life of Corrie ten Boom, who lost her beloved sister, Betsy, in a death camp, and could never forget the face of that godless guard that made life so miserable for her and for her family. And she stood to speak one day of the love and grace of Christ, and she looked to her side and saw, now free, the guard. And as only that beloved woman could do, she described the enormity of feelings that floated up into her heart and into her mind. And she found herself preoccupied, wrestling as she spoke with rage And finally, by the time she had finished, she had come to terms with that tendency to retaliate. And she spoke to the guard of the Lord Jesus Christ. Perhaps the greatest story would be Joseph, and it takes chapters of Genesis to tell us. His brothers sold him into slavery. They hated him. They made life miserable for him. They wouldn't have cared if he had died and fully expected him to have done so. He wound up prime minister of the land that had food when famine struck every other place. And he looked down on his brothers when they arrived, not knowing that it was indeed the brother who was the prime minister. These men came with their shopping carts, hoping to get food. And when they discovered it was Joseph, they fully expected death. But Joseph said, "You meant it unto me for evil. God meant it unto me for good." He not only filled their lives with food, he invited his dad, his brothers, their families to come and live in the land of Egypt and to be neighbors, and gave them the choice land of Goshen, which they occupied for over 400 years. Self-control. In the book of Esther, chapter 8, we will read of a people who had been freed. These Jews, as we have discovered, who lived in the ancient land of Persia, had been living under the sword of Damocles for months. The death knell was ever closer with the turning of every page of the calendar. Every day, no doubt, as time reached toward the end, they began to get the sneers and the cynicism and the remarks and the mistreatment and the antisemitism that came from Haman, their leader, as these Gentiles licked their chops, looking forward to putting an end to the Jews. It was an extermination plot of the worst kind, even written into the law of the Medes and the Persians. They lived under the threat and the horror of the day they would die. I am sure family spoke of how they would go through it. Who would die first? How they would live beyond it by the grace of their Jehovah God. One day the tables turned. The power shifted from the king to the queen. Haman was killed, the anti-Semitic ruler, and Mordecai was given the place of prime minister. The edict that had been written against them was now written for them. Listen to the words, verse 11, chapter 8. In them the king granted the Jews who were in each and every city the right. Get this. It's like giving concentration camp prisoners rights. It's cutting the barbed wires. It's feeding them rather than the guards. Look at it. He gave them the right to assemble, to defend their lives, to destroy, to kill, to annihilate the entire army of any people or province which might attack them, including children and women, and to plunder their spoil. I call that an unlimited edict. You have the rights. You are free. Over the years, remember now, there has been the build-up, the determination, the strengthening of inner character. We'll stand and we'll die if necessary. And then, of course, the emotions, the frustrations of not being able to get back to defend themselves. The entire land was turned against them until this edict. And now they're free to retaliate. Did you hear it? To annihilate, including children and women, and to plunder the spoil. Leave them devastated. Verse 13, a copy of the edict to be issued as law in each and every province was published to all the peoples so that the Jews should be ready for this day to avenge themselves. Note the word, I've underlined it in my Bible. To avenge themselves on their enemies. They had watched the heart of the king change. They had watched the power in the palace change. They had watched the personnel change. They had read of the edict changing. This was their moment. Someone has said the most dangerous human being on earth is a prisoner who gets a hold of a weapon. This is my chance. And we have seen and read of accounts where that kind of retaliation, when the frustration is vented, the brutality that comes from the human heart. I'm intrigued by the words, avenge themselves. Track with me for a moment. The English words avenge and vengeance come to us through the French, and both of us got it from the Latin, vindicare, which interestingly is the same root as vindicate. It is actually a Latin word. Isn't that curious? Vengeance, which is passion out of control based on hatred, and vindicate, which is what God claims to do when defending his people, are from the same root, vindicare. They carry contrary messages. In order for there to be some kind of stoppage of vengeance, self-control must be applied. I'm prepared to say today that that is exactly what we read in Esther chapter 9, in spite of what you may have read or heard from other books or teachers. As a matter of fact, I frequently read the word bloodbath, and I hear the word bloodbath. As people speak of the last part of Esther, it sounds like rage out of control. It sounds like revenge gone to seed. All these thousands of people killed, and it is almost as if the Jews at will picked them off from their windows of their homes with delight. No. I want you to remember they were free to kill everyone, women and children, as well as take the spoils of the vengeance to themselves. One of my volumes that has helped me in the study of Esther writes this: though in the book of Esther the tables had been turned on those who would have killed the Jews had behind them all the theological conditioning provided by their scriptures. And their understanding of permission to avenge themselves would have been adjusted accordingly. Instead of having to endure slaughter without any means of self-defense, the new legislation permitted them to fight for one day against those who attacked them and to kill them.
2: Chuck Swindoll has given us a vivid illustration today. 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And Insight for Living has prepared a special bundle of Bible study tools that will help you explore this extraordinary story. 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
3: I came across a quote not long ago that I haven't been able to shake. It was from a man named John Allen, a Salvation Army saint who was near the end of his life. John made this shocking statement: I deserve to be damned. I deserve to be in hell. But God interfered. That last part is worth repeating. God interfered. Wow. I love that more than I can say. Because that's the story of the cross. We were running hard in the wrong direction, and God stepped in. He didn't send a memo. He didn't offer a suggestion. He hung on a cross and bled and died and rose again. That's not a metaphor, that's history. And that interference has changed every life that's ever truly reckoned with it. Here's what keeps me up at night. Millions of people are still running the wrong direction, and they don't know it. They're busy. They're sincere. Some of them are sitting in church every Sunday, but they've never had a real, personal, life-altering encounter with the cross we proclaim. 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You are the one who sends it. Your generosity is your ministry. Someone, somewhere, is about to have their own God-interfered moment. The cross is going to reorient their entire life. Your gift makes that possible. Please don't wait. Give today, and give knowing that what you're investing in is genuinely, permanently, eternally important.
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5: Commitment to relationships is so hard to find today. People are so quick to dump their friends. They're so quick to leave their church and find another church. And people are so quick to dump their wife or their husband. Somebody wrote, "I left. The Christian school wasn't perfect, so I left. The church offended me, so I left. I faced some pressures caused by people, so I left. My daughter called the other day. She said she was having some marriage problems. I asked her if she had sought counsel and tried to work through them. She replied, 'No, Dad, I left.' This is called, 'I stayed.' When facing tribulation, I realized it was building patience. When facing pressures, faith was being strengthened. When facing offenses, forgiveness was being exercised. When facing lack of fairness, the character of Christ was being manifested. When faced with others' failures, I was reminded of my own imperfections, and tolerance was born. My daughter called the other day. She said they were facing some real pressures in their marriage. As I expressed concern, she said, 'Don't worry, Dad. I know that God is using this to build the character of Christ in our lives and to deepen our love. I'm staying.'" As Christians, we should be committed to our marriages. We saw in yesterday's broadcast that God's Word, the Bible, teaches that marriage is permanent. It's for life, as evidenced by the meaning of the word covenant. And covenant is the essence of marriage. But in Malachi chapter 2 and verse 14, the Bible says, "The Lord has been witness between you and the wife of your youth, against whom you have dealt treacherously. Yet is she thy companion and the wife of thy covenant." You see, marriage is a covenant. It is a vow. It is an irrevocable vow. And our promises are very important. When we make a promise, we need to keep that promise because that's the way God is. Every single promise God makes, every covenant God makes, God keeps it. May the Lord help us to keep ours. And marriage is an unconditional vow. We don't have any strings attached. We don't say, "I'll remain married to you unless," or "I will be faithful to you until." No, there are no conditions. It's for better or for worse, for richer or for poorer, in sickness and in health. It is a covenant, and the meaning of covenant shows us that God's intention is that marriage last a lifetime. Also, the bonding of wedlock in Genesis 2:24, where God says, "Therefore shall a man leave his father and his mother and shall cleave unto his wife, and the two shall be one flesh." That word cleave means to glue together or to cement together. And the bonding of wedlock shows that marriage is an inseparable union. Till death do we part. It is a union that is lifelong, according to Romans chapter 7, verses 2 and 3. We also saw that Christ's relationship to his bride shows us that we should be faithful to our spouse. The church is one with Jesus. We are one in relationship with him. We are called the bride of Christ. And Jesus has promised eternal security to his bride. You see, God cannot lie, and he promised eternal life to those who trusted in his Son. He promises eternal life to those who believe on his Son, and that those who believe will never be disappointed. They will never be put to shame, because God is faithful to his bride. He expects us to be faithful to ours as well. Today we find in Malachi chapter 2 and verse 16 that God's attitude about divorce shows us that marriage is for life. He says in verse 15 of Malachi 2, "And did not he make one?" In other words, didn't he make the two one? "Yet had he the residue of the Spirit." And wherefore one? In other words, why did he make them one? Answer, that he might seek a godly seed. "Therefore take heed to your spirit, that none of you deal treacherously against the wife of his youth. For the Lord, the God of Israel, saith that he hateth putting away." In other words, God says, "I hate divorce." He says in Deuteronomy 22:19, "He may not put her away all his days." In other words, he's to remain faithful to his wife. And so God says he hateth putting away. And if God hates something, does God want it to happen? Is it God's will? I believe it's never God's desired will for divorce to take place. Unfortunately, it does take place. But the Lord Jesus said that whosoever shall put away his wife and marry another committeth adultery against her, in Mark 10, verse 11, and Luke 16, verse 18. But some might ask, what about Matthew chapter 19? Doesn't Jesus give grounds to justify a divorce there? And I believe the answer to that question is no. And I'll give you some evidence. The sermon of Jesus reveals no grounds for divorce. In Matthew chapter 19, the Pharisees came to him, tempting or testing him, and saying unto him, "Is it lawful for a man to put away his wife for every cause?" You see, the Pharisees wanted to test Jesus and get him to contradict his previous statement in Matthew 5 and verse 32. Is it okay to divorce for every cause? That phrase alluded to the contemporary ideas about justifiable divorce back in the Bible days. And there were two major schools of thought toward divorce, or two basic interpretations of Deuteronomy 24, verse 1, where Moses brought out the phrase, "some uncleanness." You had the view of Shammai, the conservative view, that the only grounds for divorce was adultery. Then you had the school of Hillel, the liberal view, which taught that anything could be interpreted as uncleanness. For example, if the wife spoiled his dinner, or went out without unbound hair, or was caught speaking to men in the streets, or if she became overweight or unattractive, or if he found someone else more beautiful. They made everything grounds for divorce. Because of man's sin nature, this opinion became the prevailing view in Christ's day. But what did Jesus say? What did he teach? Well, Jesus taught that marriage is unchangeable. In other words, what God established in the beginning, in Genesis, he intended to continue. The Bible says in Matthew 19:4, Jesus answers the Pharisees and says to them, "Have you not read," drawing their attention back to the book of Genesis, "have you not read that he which made them at the beginning made them male and female? And said, for this cause shall a man leave father and mother, and shall cleave to his wife, and they twain," or "they two, shall be one flesh." In other words, when he says, "Have you not read?" this is a statement proving their ignorance. This statement, by the way, puts the authority on scriptures, not tradition or custom or religious interpretations of the law, but squarely on the scriptures. The Bible is our only authority for faith and practice. Jesus says, "Have you not read?" And he skips purposefully over the dispensations, over the Mosaic law, all the way back to the beginning of God's institution of marriage. And he implies that nothing has changed since then. The way God established it in the beginning is the way that he intends for it to continue. Down in verse 8, he said to them, "Moses, because of the hardness of your hearts, suffered you to put away your wives, but from the beginning, it was not so." So from the beginning, God hasn't changed his mind. From the beginning, marriage is unchangeable, as far as God is concerned. Jesus also taught that marriage is binding in verse 5. He said, "For this cause shall a man leave his father and mother and shall cleave to his wife, and they twain shall be one flesh." The word "cleave" means to glue or cement or permanently bond together. And Jesus uses this quote from Genesis 2:24 to show us that marriage is permanent, that the two indeed become one. He says in verse 6, "Wherefore they are no more twain." In other words, no more are they considered two, but one flesh. What therefore God has

0: privately to his disciples. We know that from Mark chapter 10 and verse 11, where now he's in the house with them. And he gives this verse, "Whosoever shall put away his wife, except it be for fornication, and shall marry another, committeth adultery. And whoso marrieth her which is put away, doth commit adultery." Whosoever, the word whosoever here is the most general, inclusive, unconditional term that Christ could have used. This verse applies to everyone who is married. No one is excluded. Whosoever shall put away means to divorce. Whosoever shall put away his wife, under the Jewish law, only a husband was allowed to do the divorcing. Of course, nowadays, both husband and wife in our society can be involved in pursuing the divorce. But he says, whosoever shall put away his wife, saving for the cause of fornication. In other words, those exempt from the verdict of fornication are free to remarry. Now, what is meant by fornication? There are two popular plausible views on this. First, the view is adultery, that he used the term fornication in reference to adultery. Personally, I don't believe that that's what Jesus meant. He did not say adultery. He said fornication. Those two words are totally different Greek words with two totally different meanings. Adultery refers to extramarital sex, whereas fornication means premarital sex, and it also includes other forms of sexual immorality. But the two words are distinguished in Scripture, and they're often distinguished in the very same verse. Here in Matthew 19:9, he uses the word fornication and the word adultery. So if he meant adultery by fornication, why didn't he use the term? It would have been the most natural place for him to say the word, since he uses the term adultery two other times in this verse, Matthew 19:9. But I want you to know that under the Mosaic law, the penalty for adultery was not divorce. It was death. The death penalty. Under the Mosaic law, one would not need to divorce his wife if she had committed adultery, because the penalty for this was death, according to Deuteronomy 22 and verse 22. So he wouldn't be going to a divorce court, rather he'd be going to a graveyard. So Jesus doesn't use the word adultery in the first part of verse 9. He uses the word fornication. He says, "I say unto you that whosoever shall put away his wife, except it be for fornication, and shall marry another, committeth adultery." We will continue this study of what Jesus meant by the term fornication in tomorrow's broadcast. We hope you can join us then.
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0: gospel tract since 1978. 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Tracts are printed in 90 languages, including English and Spanish, and are offered free to anyone who requests them. The Fellowship Broadcast and the Fellowship Tract League are local church ministries of Fellowship Baptist Church in Lebanon, Ohio. Our pastor is William Burroughs. He's heard every Wednesday on this program. Jesus saved, Jesus
1: saved. Welcome into the Fellowship Broadcast on your Tuesday, and thank you for tuning in today. And we praise the Lord for allowing us to come together and to be with you, looking forward to what He has for us on the broadcast today. Lord willing, we'll be back in Psalm 5 in just a few moments, thinking about a life that God will listen to. And maybe one of the most important things that we have in our life is to know that God hears and answers our prayers. So Lord willing, we'll be visiting Psalm 5 here in just a moment. Also wanted to say thank you so much for your prayers for the camp meeting last week. God blessed in the annual meeting of the Fellowship Tract League in a mighty way. I think Thursday morning was probably some of the most powerful preaching I've ever heard in my life. And it was just, just tremendous. Brother James Jones was on another level. And I know he's a great preacher, but my goodness, ministered to my heart and thankful for it. And just how God moved and worked and ministered to hearts all throughout the week. It was a tremendous blessing and honored to be a part of it. And of course, the highlight of the week is people gathering together to break and box tracts and to load the container and see all of those tracts going out around the world. What a glorious blessing it was. And I was blessed as I was walking through the hallway on Tuesday, headed back towards the vehicle, and I heard someone talking to Brother John Brown about when they could bring a senior citizen group and how that would be. And he assured him that they wouldn't be picking up all the big boxes and loading the containers. They'd be breaking and boxing things, you know, tracks. And so I encourage you, reach out to the Track League and get in touch with them. And it'd be a blessing to take a youth group by, some senior citizens, maybe a church group, whatever it may be, and to be a part of a work day. And they have work days every Tuesday at the Track League. And so it would be a blessing. I was in another church on Wednesday night up in Xenia, Ohio. And one of the men of the church said, he said, I go down every week and help out with the Track League. And so on a work day. So they would love to have you and love for you to be a part. And but praise the Lord for His goodness to us and for a tremendous, tremendous camp meeting. And mark your calendars. It always begins the Sunday after Mother's Day, the Sunday after Mother's Day. And so go ahead and mark your calendars for next year. And Mother's Day is on May the 9th next year. So it will be technically the 17th, but it begins that Sunday. There'll be special people around and things. But so May the 16th through the 20th next year. So mark your calendars for that and make it a point to be a part. Saw some new faces this week. And you know what they said? We're going to be back. We're going to be back. And so looking forward to that, and be praying that God's hand would continually rest upon the Track League and God would use it to see souls saved and lives changed. We'll be along with the Word of God out of Psalm 5 in just a few moments. But first, here's a letter from a life that's been changed by the power of a gospel tract.
2: 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I do not know what station it was on except for a Christian station. But I just listened to your wonderful program. Thank you for your ministry. Will you please send me some information about your ministry? I would like to learn more about it. I am not able to financially support your ministry on a regular basis, as I am a widow on extremely limited income. Although, as I stated there, I am not able to support your ministry financially, I sure can by prayer. Thank you for replying to my letter. May God continue to bless you and guide your ministry for His glory and honor. Sincerely in Christ, Mary.
0: I want to say this. God bless you, Miss Mary. And thank you, folks out there that do pray for us. And that is the most important thing we could ask of any of you. Pray for the Fellowship Tract League. If you have a prayer list, just put FTL on there, Fellowship Tract League, and then pray for us. And then those of you that can give, and God bless you that those that do give. And as we all partner together, those of us that work here at the Fellowship Tract League, and those of you that pray for us, and those of you that give, together we are seeing people saved. 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Box 164, Lebanon, Ohio, 45036. 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
1: Thank you for tuning into the broadcast today. And we find ourselves in Psalm 5 once again and thinking about a life that God will listen to. We began last week looking at these thoughts and how that there is this public cry, if you want to say it that way, this private life that God pays attention to. And he says, give ear to my words, O Lord, consider my meditation. And what we think about, what controls our mind and our heart is as important as anything. But when we come to this plea for God to hear my voice, and there seems to be this commitment that is made that he says, my voice shalt thou hear in the morning. There's persistence that we find here. He said, in the morning will I direct my prayer unto thee and will look up. And when we come to that, we come to this place where we probably don't like to think about it because we want to think, well, God is gracious and he'll hear me when I cry. But there is proof in Scripture that our prayers can be hindered. We find that if we pray selfishly, that we pray to consume it upon our own lust, that God will not hear and answer our prayer. We also find that the importance of the relationship between a husband and wife, that your prayers not be hindered. The Bible speaks of that. And yet when he comes here, there seems to be this purity of life that is emphasized. And it seems to be maybe even a commitment that he's making to live this life that I know you're going to be listened to, that you know you're going to listen to. He says, I'm going to look up. Why? For thou art not a God that hath pleasure in wickedness. Neither shall evil dwell with thee. The presence of God is where the answer is. And when we pray, we're in the presence of God. And he says that wickedness, evil, will not dwell with thee. He speaks about that frivolous life that many would think about and how the foolish shall not stand in thy sight. And he said, thou hatest all the workers of iniquity. Those that would promote a thought life and those that would promote a practical life that is in disagreement with you and your word. He said, Lord, you hate that. You hate that. He said, but as for me, this commitment that's made, this purity of life that desires to be lived, but as for me, I will come into thy house in the multitude of thy mercy. This is a life that God will listen to. A life that we find that is totally leaning upon the mercy and the grace of God. And he said, and in thy fear will I worship toward thy holy temple. He is going to endeavor to live the right life and have reverence towards God. You and I would have to admit, and later on this passage of Scripture, he tells exactly how these things happen. You and I would have to admit that none of us are perfect. None of us are without sin. None of us without failure. None of us that exceed any kind of righteousness in ourselves. We must admit that. But we can determine by the help of the Lord that God would help us to live a life that is pure and holy, as God has said, be ye holy as I am holy, and that God would help us that we would personally and practically live a life that is endeavoring to be in line with the truths of the Word of God, and that we'd have a right view of who God is. One of the greatest things you'll ever do is become confident in the character and the person of God and come to him in that confidence and with that assurance that he is righteous and holy, and yet by his grace that he has accepted us and allowed us to enter into his presence. And I believe that if you and I would come with a purpose in our mind, with purity in our heart, with a proper reverence towards God, we will be living a life that God will listen to. And he expounds upon that. And Lord willing, we'll look at that on the next broadcast.
0: 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This is Bruce DeLange signing off with this thought. I'm on my way to heaven and enjoying the journey. Are you?

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2: Are you ready to die? The Bible tells us in the book of Hebrews that one of Satan's ways to keep people in bondage is through the fear of death. And the Bible tells us in that same passage that Jesus, through death, destroyed him that had the power of death, that is, the devil. That is, if you're still afraid to die, it means two things. You're afraid of the power of death and the devil, and number two, that you don't really understand what Jesus Christ did for you.
1: Welcome to Love Worth Finding, featuring the timeless truth of the gospel shared in the biblical messages of Adrian Rogers. At the end of Genesis, Joseph has reached the end of his life and gives instruction to his loved ones of what to do with the bones he left behind. Joseph had faith that God would deliver the Israelites out of Egypt. So much so, he asked that they take his bones with them. When we understand the blessing in his box of bones, we'll learn how to live confidently and die without fear. If you have your Bible, turn to Hebrews chapter 11. We'll begin in verse 22 as Adrian Rogers shares the blessing in a box of bones.
2: Find Hebrews chapter 11. And in a moment, we're going to look in verse 22. We're talking about champions of faith. One thing I desire for my life is faith, and along with it, wisdom. I know that your Christian life is going to be in direct proportion to your faith. For Jesus said, according to your faith, be it unto you. Now, you may not be a champion singer or athlete, musician, business person, politician, but you, yes, you can be a champion of faith. And that's why this 11th chapter of Hebrews has been written to encourage us. And we've been talking about champions of faith. And today we come to the life of a man named Joseph. Joseph lived as a great man. And as proof of it, he died a great man. He lived by faith. He died by faith. Look, if you will, in verse 22. By faith, Joseph, when he died, made mention of the departing of the children of Israel. Let me give you the background there. The children of Israel, that's the Jewish people, were in the land of Egypt. And they were living high, wide, and handsome. They had it made. Joseph was the prime minister of Egypt. But he says, you're going to be leaving here. He made mention of the departure of the children of Israel and gave commandment concerning his bones. Now, friend, of all of the things that Joseph did, the story is magnificent, and it takes verse after verse after verse in the Old Testament. But here God just chooses one little segment of the life of Joseph, the commandment he gave concerning his bones. And what was the commandment concerning his bones? As we're going to see, Joseph said, you're going to be leaving here. And when you go, take my bones with you. I wouldn't be caught dead here. I want you to take me out when you go. You're going on to Canaan. You're going to the promised land, and I'll be dead. My body will molder and turn to dust. My bones will remain. And when you go, take my bones with you. Now, what on earth does that mean? And what does that say to us today? Well, I want to talk to you today about the blessings in a box of bones. The blessings in a box of bones. You see, Joseph knew that he was going to die. Didn't bother him one scintilla of an iota. He's not bothered at all. He's ready to die. Are you ready to die? The Bible tells us in the book of Hebrews that one of Satan's ways to keep people in bondage is through the fear of death. And the Bible tells us in that same passage that Jesus, through death, destroyed him that had the power of death, that is, the devil. That is, if you're still afraid to die, it means two things. You're afraid of the power of death and the devil. And number two, that you don't really understand what Jesus Christ did for you. Friend, look up here and let me tell you something. You are not ready to live until you're no longer afraid to die.
3: Amen.
2: Now, I'm not afraid to die. Not at all. Not at all. Now, I can tell you that I may be afraid of the act of dying, but I'm not afraid to die. I'm not afraid of the consequences of death. Neither was Joseph, but a lot of people are. Man is the only creature that knows he's going to die, and he's trying desperately to forget it. If you don't believe that, look around and see the elderly woman with too much makeup. Look at the man way past middle age, driving a sports car with a gold chain around his neck, trying to look like a teenager. And when people die, the funeral place is festooned with flowers, and the cemetery is made to look like a memorial park. Few people go to funerals. Few people watch people die. We don't like to think of death, and if you talk about death, they'll change the subject like switching channels on the television set. And if you continue, they'll look at you like you have smallpox. They don't want to talk about death. But death, if you know the Lord Jesus Christ, is not an enemy, but a friend that will usher you into the presence of Jesus Christ. Now, here's Joseph. Joseph was wise enough to know that he's going to die. He's still alive. He's 110 years of age, and he knows that he doesn't have much time, and so he has made a commandment concerning his bones, and he said, God's going to take you out of Egypt. God's going to bring you into the land of Canaan, and when he does, you take my bones with you. And the writer of the book of Hebrews chose that to illustrate the great, magnificent faith that Joseph had. Now, what is the blessing in a box of bones? May I give you a skeleton outline? All right, now I want us to think about three major points as we think about the bones of Joseph. Number one, faith remembers the unbreakable promises of God. Faith remembers the unbreakable promises of God. Now, Joseph said what he said because he was standing on an unbreakable promise of God. Now, I'm reading Genesis chapter 50, verses 22 through 26. And Joseph dwelt in Egypt, he and his father's house. And Joseph lived 110 years. And Joseph saw Ephraim's children of the third generation. He's seeing his great-grandchildren. The children also of Machir, the son of Manasseh, were brought up upon Joseph's knees. So there's Joseph, 110 years of age, dandling his grandkids on his knees and his great-grandchildren. And Joseph said unto his brethren, I die, and God will surely visit you. Now, if you don't mind marking your Bibles, underscore the phrase, God will surely visit you and bring you out of this land unto the land, now watch this, which he sware to Abraham, to Isaac, and to Jacob. And Joseph took an oath of the children of Israel, saying, God will surely visit you, and ye shall carry up my bones from hence. So Joseph died, being 110 years old, and they embalmed him, and he was put in a coffin in Egypt. Well, how did Joseph know these things? Why was he so certain? Why was he so adamant about it? Well, obviously he knew the word of God. You see, God had made a promise to Abraham 300 years before this. You can put this down in your margin. I'll read it for you. In Genesis chapter 15, verses 13 through 14, here's what God said to the first Hebrew, to Abraham. His name was Abram at this time. And he said unto Abram, know of a surety, there's our word again, a surety, that is a certainty, that thy seed, that is Abram, your children, shall be a stranger in the land that is not theirs. He's talking of Egypt. And shall serve them, and they shall afflict them 400 years. Think of it now, 4 centuries. And also that nation whom they shall serve will I judge, and afterward shall they come out with great substance. Now that's what God said. How did Joseph know, therefore, that they were going to leave? You don't have to be a rocket scientist to figure it out. God said it, Joseph believed it. Now that tells us something about faith. You have to have the Word of God in order to have faith. The Bible tells us in Romans 10, 17, faith cometh by hearing, and hearing by the Word of God. Now, you're not going to have faith apart from hearing God. Faith is not positive thinking. Faith is not following a hunch. Faith is not merely hoping for the best. Faith is not a feeling of optimism. Faith is not self-confidence, wishing upon a star, crossing your fingers. Faith is believing what God has said and acting upon it. God will speak through His Word, and then God will speak in your heart, and you have this faith. And so here, Joseph's faith is being displayed now. He remembers the unbreakable promises of God. Faith is acting as if it is so, because he said it is so, even when it does not seem so, so it can be so. You don't claim it and name it. God names it, and then you claim it. Now that brings up a real question. Is your faith weak or strong? Well, I would say that your faith is probably measured.

0: Do you really love the Word of God? Do you study it? It's very obvious that Joseph had marinated himself in the Word of God, that he had saturated himself with the Word of God. There was a great evangelist who was a counterpart of our Billy Graham. This man's name was Dwight L. Moody. If you read Christian history, you'll read about Dwight L. Moody. Dwight L. Moody did not have a seminary education, but his biographer said that he took two continents and shook them for Jesus Christ, America and Europe. An ordinary man, former shoe clerk, but God used him mightily. Moody was a man of great faith. Let me tell you how he got his faith. He said, I knew I needed faith. I would pray and pray and pray and ask God for faith, and I did not seem to have the faith that I needed. Then he said, I discovered the Word of God that says in Romans 10, 17, faith cometh by hearing and hearing by the Word of God. He said, I began then to study the Bible, to read the Bible, to feed on the Bible, to assimilate the Bible, and I found this great faith just growing in my heart and in my life. You see, why was Joseph so certain? Well, he had the Word of God. He had the promises of God. So, first of all, faith remembers the unbreakable promises of God. The promises of God are yea and amen in Jesus Christ, and God will never, no, never, no, never, ever, ever break a promise. Do you believe that? I hope you do. Because you're not going to have great faith if you don't believe it. Now, number two, faith relies on the unshakable power of God. You see, when you have the promise, then you need someone who has the power to fulfill the promise. Now look again in Genesis chapter 50 and verse 24. And Joseph said unto his brethren, I die, and God will surely visit you and bring you out of this land. Who's going to do it? God is going to do it. Unto the land which he sware to Abraham, Isaac, and to Jacob. Now this was the God who turned the Red Sea into a 48-lane superhighway. This is the God who judged the Egyptians. This is the God who did the miracles. This is God who has this unshakable power. Now, let me tell you something about faith. Don't let your faith be stultified and diminished by circumstances, by appearances. When Joseph gave this prophecy, when Joseph gave this commandment, there was no reason that they should leave Egypt. They had it made. They were in a place of favor. They were in a place of high position. They had an inside track to the throne, Joseph, the prime minister. And yet he says, you're coming out. Now, today, we may take some of the promises of God and we may look at them and we say, how on earth is that possible? Maybe we better re-examine the Bible in the light of today's society and in the light of the circumstances around us. Don't you do it. You, friend, remember that no matter what it seems, God's Word is reliable. Amen. Joseph has the unshakable power of God in his mind. Now, also, don't you let your feelings keep you from believing the Word of God. Feelings are fickle. Feelings come and feelings go, and feelings are deceiving. The Bible is the Word of God.
1: Amen.
0: Not else is worth believing. Don't put your faith in your feelings. Don't say, well, I feel it's this way, or I feel it's that way. Very frankly, your feelings do not change the Word of God. The devil wants to get you over into the realm of emotions and away from trusting the Lord. Martin Luther, who was the father of the Protestant Reformation back in 1517, was on some stairs in Rome trying to be right with God by doing penance and by doing good works. And he's climbing these stairs, the Santa Scala, the holy stairs there, praying on each stair. But he'd been studying the book of Romans, and a verse from the book of Romans began to reverberate through his soul. The just shall live by faith. The just shall live by faith. And he saw it. He saw it. Oh God, I'm not saved by my good deeds, by my works, by my toiling, by my task, by my trying, but by trusting. It is by faith. And he repented of his sin, trusted Jesus Christ as his personal Lord and Savior, and was born again there, living by faith. Now, the devil doesn't like that. If you do that, the devil will come against you. The

0: devil counterattack. By the way, if you've never met the devil, it's because you and the devil have been going in the same direction. The devil counterattack. And so the devil came to Martin Luther and tried to get him off into the realm, the arena of his feelings. And Satan one time said, "Martin, do you feel your sin is forgiven?" He said, "No, I know my sin is forgiven because of the Word of God." I heard about a young man went to a revival crusade, and the preacher was preaching from John chapter 5 and verse 24. "Verily, verily, I say unto you, he that heareth my word and believeth on him that sent me hath everlasting life and shall not come into condemnation, but is passed from death unto life." That's John 5, 24, the words of Jesus. That was the text for that night. The boy heard it, believed it, received it, was saved, rejoicing in the Lord, with his Bible in his hand, was going home when he met the same devil that came against Martin Luther. This boy later gave his testimony and said, "It seemed that Satan was perched on my shoulder, whispering in my ear. He said, 'You're not saved. You're not good enough. You don't understand enough. You don't feel just right. You're not saved. You'll never make it.'" The boy said he went home and sat on the couch, and he said it seemed that the devil was under the couch just whispering to him, "You're not saved, you're not saved." So he said, "I'm going to read that verse again." He took the Bible and opened it, John 5, 24. That evangelist has said is your spiritual birth certificate. And he read it again, "Verily, verily," that means truly, truly, "I say unto you," he said, "Jesus is speaking. He that heareth my word," he said, "I've heard it, "and believeth on him that sent me," he said, "I believed in the God that sent the Lord Jesus Christ, has everlasting life." He said, "I have everlasting life." There, devil, read it for yourself. Put it under the couch. That's not altogether foolish. The next time the devil comes to you and tries to get you to doubt, don't get in an argument with him. He's not worth it. Point him to the Word of God. Let the argument be between him and the Word of God. You step out of that argument, and guess who's going to win? God is going to win. What I'm trying to say is this, that Joseph had faith. It was unshakable faith because it rested in the power of God, not in circumstances, not in emotion. I'll tell you something else. Delay did not shake Joseph's faith. Now, it had been 300 years since the promise was made. 3 centuries. And there was to be another one. Joseph is not speaking of his body, he's speaking of his bones. He knew it was a long time coming. His body would molder and decay. But he said, "We're coming out of here." Now, a lot of things had to transpire. There had to arise another Pharaoh who knew not Joseph. But Joseph said, "We're coming out." Now, friend, listen to me. Time cannot erode away the promises. God gave Habakkuk a vision. And God said to Habakkuk in chapter 2, "The promise is for an appointed time. Though it tarry, wait for it." Wait for it. God may seem slow to you, but God is always on time. Never ahead of time, never behind time, always right on time. The Bible says that Jesus came in the fullness of time. Peter said, in the last days, they're going to come scoffers walking after their own lust. By the way, every time you see a scoffer, you'll find someone walking after his own lust. You show me somebody who makes fun of the Word of God, and I'll show you somebody with the devil's initials carved on their hearts. Amen. Show me a woman that makes fun of the Word of God, and I'll show you someone covered with the slimy fingerprints of sin. There shall come in the last days scoffers walking after their own lust and saying, "Where is the promise of his coming? For since the fathers fell asleep, all things continue as they were from the beginning of the creation." What they're saying is, "All you preachers, always preaching about the second coming of Jesus Christ. Where is it? How come it's been so long?" Peter says, "But beloved, be not ignorant of this one thing, that one day is with the Lord as 1,000 years, and 1,000 years is one day." God doesn't punch a time clock when he goes to work. He doesn't wear a wristwatch. God is not concerned with time. The fact that it had been centuries prior when God made this promise, and it would be decades yet before the promise would be fulfilled, did not stampede Joseph. Joseph knew that the promise was going to be fulfilled. Why? Because it rests not in circumstances, not in emotion, not in chronology. It rests in God. There is the unbreakable promise of God. There is the unshakable power of God. That's what we've got to remember if we want to have strong faith. That's why God took this one episode in the life of Joseph and used it as a cameo to teach us faith. Now, here's the third thing I want us to see in this particular passage of Scripture, and that is faith results in the unmistakable peace of God. Why did Joseph have such peace? There's no hint of panic here. He's about to die and he's playing with his grandbabies. He's speaking with a ring of certainty and victory in his heart. Where does he get this peace? Well, the peace comes again from the first two things. He remembers the promises of God. He relies on the power of God. And therefore, he is resting in the unmistakable peace of God. There's no panic here in all of this. Now, was his faith rewarded? Let me give you some scripture here. Read now in the book of Joshua, chapter 24, verse 32. And the bones of Joseph, which the children of Israel brought up out of Egypt, buried they in Shechem in a parcel of ground which Jacob bought of the sons of Hamor. Now here in the book of Joshua, Joshua takes the bones that were in Egypt, the bones that Moses carried across the burning sands of the Sinai, and the bones now that come across the River Jordan, and the bones that come to that place of Shechem, and he is buried there. Now, it was as Joseph believed, Moses carried his bones, and Joshua carried his bones, and it's always going to be just as God said it would be.
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3: I'm Bryce Johnson with this Unpacking It Sports and Faith Minute. It's something we've all seen in sports. An athlete loses his temper, gets tossed, and then costs his team the game due to his anger. Unfortunately, many of us can relate to similar feelings of anger in our own lives. Our anger might come from expecting everything to go our way, or allowing others to rattle us, or never being satisfied. These may be excuses, but as followers of Jesus, We can't justify these emotions taking over in our lives. Instead, we must rely on God's power to help us fight against these feelings. In the book of James, it says, "You must all be quick to listen, slow to speak, and slow to get angry. Human anger does not produce the righteousness God desires." Today, as work pressures build up, family responsibilities expand, and traffic doesn't move, let's not be angry. Instead, let's rely on the peace of God to keep us calm. I'm Bryce Johnson, and you can unpack that. For more, go to thesportsdevotional.com.
4: This is Lighten Up, brought to you by Compassion International, releasing children from poverty around the world. Lighten Up is a dose of joy and a boost for your day. I'm Dr. Wes Stafford, happy that you can join me as my friend Ken Davis shares the joy of parenting young children who can do no wrong.
5: I said, I watched you do it. Dad, I didn't do it. I didn't do it. The dog was in here. She always used to blame everything on the dog or the cat. She wet her bed one night, and I said, honey, you wet the bed. She said, the cat did that. I said, do you know what I'm talking about? And they look right at you. I said, don't tell me the cat did that. A spot on your bed as big as two pizzas. We only got a little tiny kitty. She said, it wasn't our cat. I didn't laugh. I said, look at me, look at me. I said, how can you look at me and say it wasn't our cat? How could look at me and tell me it wasn't our cat? And my daughter looked at me and her bottom lip began to quiver. And this is exactly, looking at me, she went, Daddy, a big giant cat. She told me this cat tore off the screen and came in and that she warned it was going to get her into trouble.
6: Children will tell whopping lies to cover up something they've done. Oh, wait a minute. So will adults. I'm so glad that God promises that if we confess our sins, He forgives us of our sins. There's no need to lie to God. Lighten up and live.
4: 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This is Dr. Wes Stafford of Compassion International. On behalf of children everywhere, lighten up and live.

0: This is Max McLean. How can we obtain the peace that God wants to give us? Listen to the Bible from Romans 5. Therefore, since we have been justified through faith, we have peace with God through our Lord Jesus Christ, through whom we have gained access by faith into this grace in which we now stand. And we rejoice in the hope of the glory of God. Not only so, but we also rejoice in our sufferings because we know that suffering produces perseverance, perseverance character, and character hope. And hope does not disappoint us because God has poured out His love into our hearts by the Holy Spirit whom He has given us. From Romans 5. Listen to the Bible. It's great for the soul.
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0: Through the Bible exists to take God's whole word to the whole world, and we invite you to stand with us with your faithful prayer and financial support. 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
1: In Singapore, the government encourages people to support good causes by donation matching. It tops up donations to specific charities by contributing an equal amount or more. By effectively multiplying people's contributions, it hopes to encourage them to become more involved in charitable giving. This two-pronged approach reminds me of how believers in Jesus are called to God's standards of holiness in our discipleship journey. In his letter to the Philippians, Paul urges them to work out their salvation and press on. At the same time, he stresses that it is God who works in you to will and to act in order to fulfill his good purpose. Believers in Jesus aren't made right with God by good works or performance, but there is an idea of partnership in our spiritual growth. It requires heart and effort on our part, yet we do not do it by human strength. Having saved us by grace, God calls us to be holy, set apart for him, and we respond in sincerity and gratitude. As we seek to obey and please him, he enables and helps us to do so. He shows us when we go wrong, gives us strength to resist temptation, and empowers us to do what's right in his eyes.

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2: You know, with estimates that the federal deficit will increase this year, we're once again hearing comments about making the rich pay their fair share. Even if we set aside the moral arguments, there's still the reality that attempts to soak the rich haven't generated tax revenues promised by progressive politicians. To illustrate this, look at one of the most boring graphs in economics. If you plot federal government revenue as a percentage of GDP, you get approximately a horizontal line. This is what has come to be known as Hauser's Law. 30 years ago, investment analyst Kurt Hauser wrote that no matter what the tax rates, the tax revenues remained at approximately the same percentage. If you plot the top individual tax rate, you will see how tax rates and tax revenues are not connected. In the 1950s, the top marginal tax rate was 90%. President Reagan slashed the tax rate to 50%. Today's top rate is 37%. Throughout these fluctuations, the percentage of tax revenue as a percentage of GDP was around 17 to 19%. Here's a link to a Wall Street Journal commentary from 15 years ago that includes the graph. The author argues that Hauser's law should become as central to economics as Boyle's law is to the physics of gases. Unfortunately, most politicians are unaware of it. Progressive politicians are convinced that if you increase tax rates, you will increase tax revenue. I won't bore you with other graphs, but generally the inverse is true. Raising the rates for income tax, capital gains tax, and inheritance tax usually generate less revenue. The current debate about taxes and spending could use some wise economic insights found in a horizontal line on a graph. I'm Kirby Anderson, and that's my point of view.
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Everybody is welcome, and parents and adults are going to be given a great opportunity to study Psalm 23 with their pastor in the sanctuary while the children have fun and learn. For more information, call Anne Marie Miller at 941-475-5363. That's 941-475-5363. And this has been the WSEB Community Calendar.

0: 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Welcome to Cross Reference, the radio outreach ministry of Calvary Chapel Sun Life in Englewood, Florida. Tune in Monday through Friday at this time to walk through the Bible verse by verse with Pastor Don Roach. 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
1: Been touring through the book of Revelation, and the last times that we were together, we've been focusing on the great deceiver who will be taking center stage in the near future. Now, as far as scripture passages go, this isn't really a fun fest. I love, you know, when we get to like Paul's letters and we get to the second half of the letters where it's simple exhortations, rejoice in the Lord, always be filled with the Holy Spirit. That's easy preaching. We're getting here and we're getting to the nuts and bolts of what's going to happen. If you're just like tuning in, if you're joining us for the first time, this is a kind of a tricky spot to step in. Since we started chapter 13, we've been learning a lot about this character that we call the Antichrist. And if you've missed the last two studies, I'd encourage you to either get the CD or get your memory stick updated. We give the memory stick so people can have the whole series. But today we're going to look at the other half of the demonic duo. We're going to be covering a lot of biblical information, but what we're going to do is we're going to meet this the other person, the false prophet, and we're going to discover that there really is nothing new under the sun. In fact, we're going to see how a lot of the aspects of the satanic stratagems predominantly just counterfeit something that God's already done. Remember, as we said before, Antichrist means instead of. It's all about replacement. It's not like opposing. It really means instead of. We're talking about counterfeiting. And if you're counterfeiting, you want something really close to that which you're trying to imitate. So today we're going to meet the PR man of the Antichrist. He plays a huge role in Operation Messianic Counterfeit. He's going to be pointing to this guy, and not only will he cause everybody to worship the first beast, but he's going to duplicate a lot of the same signs as God's servants do. Right? That's the way counterfeiting works. Fraudulent duplication. Remember when Moses and Aaron went before Pharaoh, and Pharaoh had some of his magicians duplicate some of the signs. Remember, Aaron's rod became a staff, and then all of a sudden, Moses' guys there, Jannes and Jambres, kind of do the same thing. And they duplicate several of the signs. They have this, it seems, a supernatural ability, but it comes from a different source. They were counterfeits. We're going to see a lot of counterfeits. And another counterfeit that we see here in this passage is a counterfeit resurrection. The Bible seems to imply that the Antichrist is going to be mortally wounded and then healed. We have three passages in this chapter alone that speak of that. Chapter 13, verse 3 says, "And I saw one of his heads as if it had been mortally wounded, and the deadly wound was healed." And then we see the result. "And all the world marveled and followed the beast." Impressive. Look what else the false prophet does. Revelation 13, verse 12. "And he exercises all authority over the first beast." First beast is the Antichrist. Second beast is the false prophet. "He exercises all the authority of the first beast in his presence and causes the earth and those who dwell in it to worship the first beast whose deadly wound was healed. He performs great signs so that he even makes fire come down from heaven on the earth in the sight of men. And he deceives those who dwell on the earth by those signs which he was granted to do in the sight of the beast, telling those who dwell on the earth to make an image to the beast who was wounded by the sword and lived." Now we'll get back to those verses and unpack them a little more, but you see my point. Imagine how the impact of the world when they buy the lie and see this Messiah. Not the real Messiah, a false Messiah, but the world is embracing him as the Messiah. The Jews are saying, yes, this is the Messiah. And he solved the Palestinian-Israeli conflict. They let us build their temple on the mount. This is amazing. He's the great peacemaker. And the world will be so grateful and so happy and they'll be rejoicing. And then all of a sudden he's assassinated. It's going to shock waves across the planet. But imagine the tears of joy and false hope as the people see he's back on the stage. Oh, they're going to be so grateful. Who is liking this man? Who can make war against them? He is our Messiah. And some believe, and it very well might literally be the case, at that time, when that counterfeit resurrection, that maybe at that point, Satan literally possesses the body of the Antichrist. And speaking of counterfeits, we even have a counterfeit Trinity, right? You think about it. We worship the Father, the Son, the Holy Spirit. The Father sent His Son. The Son dies in our place, rose from the dead. And what does the Holy Spirit do? The Holy Spirit comes in us, and He comes to glorify the Son. That's what the Holy Spirit does. He convicts us, and He brings us to Jesus. Jesus said the Holy Spirit didn't come to bear witness of Himself. So if you go to some Holy Spirit freak show, then you're out of line, because the Holy Spirit is all about bearing witness of Jesus. Well, the Satanic Trinity, we have the devil, the Antichrist, and the false prophet. The devil empowers the Antichrist with his power. We've read that earlier. And the Antichrist has a deadly wound and is healed. And the false prophet comes on the scene and he glorifies the beast. See what I'm saying? It's a counterfeit. There's nothing new under the sun there. Not a lot of originality in the satanic hoax. But it doesn't need originality, because originality is not the nature of a counterfeit. A counterfeit wants to be as close as possible to the real thing for the sake of deception. So, let's pick it up where we left off last time. Chapter 13, verse 11. Then I saw another beast coming out of the earth, and he had two horns like a lamb and spoke like a dragon. So that's our introduction to the false prophet. He is to the Antichrist what the Holy Spirit is to Jesus. And this false prophet apparently is going to be some religious leader whose role it is to support that political figure that we call the Antichrist that we've been looking at for the last 2 weeks. And as I look at verse 11, there's 3 points that jump out. Number one, he comes out of the earth. Number two, he has horns like a lamb. And number three, he spoke like a dragon. So he comes out of the earth. What does it mean that he comes out of the earth? I'm not sure. It seems it's a direct contradiction or a contrast to the Antichrist, because the Antichrist arises out of the sea and this guy comes out of the earth. So there is something there. What does the difference mean? Well, there's speculation. I just can't nail it down with absolute certainty. I can tell you what the schools of thought are. The first one is, if the sea speaks of the Antichrist coming out of the Gentile nations, well, then the earth could speak of a false prophet being Jewish. Maybe. I'm not going to build a church on that. If it speaks of a supernatural demonic origin coming out of the sea, then it would seem the false prophet is an ordinary human. Could be. That might be what it means. Or perhaps it could be much more literal in the sense that Satan is bringing someone back from the dead to serve as the Antichrist. Maybe. I can't say with certainty. But those are what the main schools of thoughts are. Point number two, he has two horns like a lamb. Now, horns, we know, indicate power. And the horns indicate that this beast has some sort of authority, but he doesn't have crowns on his thorn, not like the Antichrist or like Satan. His authority is not a political authority. And his power, his horns, always depicting power, are like a lamb. That doesn't sound so dangerous, does it? It's a lamb. Most of us aren't intimidated by lambs, you know, Lambo, you know, we're not worried about, oh, look out, attack of the killer lamb. We're not worried about that. It doesn't sound intimidating. We think of a lamb, we think of Jesus, right, the Lamb of God. So he comes across with this religious persona, a false prophet. He looks nice, sounds nice. You know, Paul said in 2 Corinthians chapter 11, verse 13, "For such are false apostles, deceitful workers, transforming themselves into apostles of Christ. And no wonder, for Satan himself transforms himself into an angel of light. Therefore, it's no great thing if his ministers also transform themselves into ministers of righteousness, whose ends will be according to their works." He's not going to come on the scene sprouting fangs, right? The devil's not going to look like the devil. No, of course not. He's seductive. He'll scratch your itch. He'll win you over. That's the way it works. He's going to tell people what they want to hear. So we got a religious leader whom the world's going to trust. Because lambs aren't really that threatening, are they? But the point number three is he speaks as a dragon. And that's an issue. That's a problem. You say, well, what does a dragon speak like? Well, we know who the dragon is, right? I mean, we've seen that over and over again. It's Satan. So what does the dragon speak like? Well, I can think of four separate places in Scripture where we can quote the dragon. And most of you probably

heaven. I will raise my throne above the stars of God. I will sit on the mountain of the assembly in the recesses of the north. I will ascend above the heights of the clouds. And number five, here's the real goal. I will make myself like the Most High. That's what he wants. In other words, he sought to lift himself up to be like God. That's what the dragon sounds like. And number four, you probably knew this one, is when he was speaking to Jesus, right? In Matthew chapter 4, command these stones to become as bread. Throw yourself down off of the temple. All this is mine, has been handed over to me, and I'll hand it over to you. All you got to do is bow down and worship me. See, that's what the dragon sounds like. Tempting you to follow yourself, what you want, what you need, what you desire, following that over God. That's the voice of the dragon. So, the false prophet will speak like a dragon. He'll deny the accuracy and the truth of the Bible. He'll accuse the righteous of having shallow faith. He'll seek to exalt himself, and he'll try to coerce the righteous into give in to temptation. And he's going to look and sound and seem so convincing. Jesus warned us of this. He warned us about false prophets who are wolves in sheep's clothing. In Matthew chapter 7, verse 15, he said, beware of false prophets who come to you in sheep's clothing, but inwardly they are ravenous wolves. You'll know them by their fruits. Do men gather grapes from thorn bushes or figs from thistles? Even so, every good tree bears good fruit, but if a bad tree bears bad fruit, but a bad tree bears bad fruit. A good tree cannot bear bad fruit, nor can a bad tree bear good fruit. Every tree that does not bear good fruit is cut down and thrown into the fire. And here's the bottom line. Therefore, by their fruits you will know them. So what's the fruit of the false prophet? What are we going to see there? Well, it'll be the extermination of those who don't agree with him. That's pretty harsh. That's pretty bitter fruit. Doesn't sound like Jesus, you know, the one who died so that we might live. He's the counterfeit. He'll be uniting the world as he sacrifices God's truth at the altar of unity. Verse 12. And he exercises all the authority of the first beast in his presence and causes the earth and those who dwell in it to worship the first beast whose deadly wound was healed. Again, just as the ministry of the Holy Spirit is to put the focus on Jesus, the ministry of the false prophet is to put the focus on the Antichrist, and he will rally the masses. The false prophet is going to be the Antichrist's right-hand man, if you will. And that will be pretty handy, seeing that his right hand very well might be useless after we see that what it says in Zechariah chapter 11, verse 17. So it's kind of interesting. The second beast also seems instrumental into getting the world to see the Antichrist not just as a powerful political figure, but someone who should be worshipped religiously. And that will be after that deadly wound is healed. Let's look at what else he does. Verse 13. He performs great signs so that he even makes fire come down from heaven on the earth in the sight of men. Great signs. Now, calling down fire from heaven, that's pretty impressive. To me, lightning in and of itself is impressive. But to designate it is pretty awesome, but not very original, right? We've seen this before, right? God did that when they build the temple and start, boom, the fire from God starts the whole thing. We see that that's one of Elijah's signature miracles, right? Remember with the prophets of Baal? That's something Elijah does. We even see back in Revelation chapter 11, verse 5, when those two witnesses come on the scene, they're doing that as well. And this is one of the miracles that the false prophet will perform. Now, here's an interesting thought. And it might be, but maybe, just speculative, but maybe the false prophet will call down fire to simulate God's acceptance of the sacrifice. Can you imagine? If they rebuild the temple, they initiate the sacrifice, and this guy steps on the scene, and all of a sudden a lightning bolt starts. Imagine that on CNN. The whole world will see that.
That would be, it would blow the people's

0: minds. It would be the ultimate sign for a world without discernment. Verse 14. And he deceives those who dwell on the earth by those signs which he was granted to do in the sight of the beast, telling those who dwell on the earth to make an image to the beast who was wounded by the sword and lived. So we see signs here can be deceiving. That's what verse 14 shows us. So don't be taken in by someone who comes on the stage, a miracle worker, doing incredible, amazing things, but then challenging you with an unbiblical message. Beware. Jesus said that's the way it was going to happen. He said that's the way it's going to go down. Okay? Easy verse to remember, Matthew 24:24. Jesus said, for false Christ, that's what the Antichrist is, false Christ and false prophets will rise and show great signs and wonders to deceive, if possible, even the elect. One of the keys to tell who's a false prophet is what they say about God. You see, he'll come on the scene, he'll contradict what the Bible says on key parts. And of course, on others, he'll agree on certain parts. Because half a truth is a whole lie. This is why you need to know what the Scripture says. This is why we take the time to just kind of chew through it verse by verse. We need to know what the Bible says. We need a standard of truth to be able to discern by. Now it says he's going to make an image of the beast who was wounded and lived. You see, once the world's rejected the truth, they're going to embrace a lie. That's the way it's going to happen. It's an amazing and yet terrifying reality of what religious people do once they reject biblical truth. You look around in the world, you see the stuff going on in the name of God. You see people convulsing and chanting and slicing themselves, killing each other, having orgies, screaming, barking like dogs, you name it. All kinds of craziness happening under the sun with God's name slapped on it because they've forsaken the truth of what the Scriptures declare. Once you've rejected God's truth, you become Satan's prey. Now, what is the image? Well, some suggest that it might be a sort of a statue, perhaps a robot. Who knows? But look what it does. Verse 15. He was granted power to give breath to the image of the beast, that the image of the beast should both speak and cause as many that would not worship the image of the beast to be killed. That's terrifying. Now, there's a lot of speculation about this. You know, in light of modern technology and where we are today, and as far as robotics goes and things that we do, this isn't as far-fetched as it once seemed. We've come a long way from Chuck E. Cheese, right? The powers of holographic imagery today will blow your mind. One of the things that always fascinates me is light and the study of lights, and that's just one of those funny things because my last name is Roach and I love the light. But holographic imagery just blows me away. It's so amazing. And you know, there's all kinds of theories that abound, right? From the mystical, you know, Project Blue Stream. No, you don't have to Google it, but if a black helicopter takes me away next week and I'm not here, you'll know what happened, right? But what we can do with holographic imagery is incredible. And then, how else could he do this? Well, imagine a human clone of the Antichrist. A shell of a person, an image, a soulless image. I mean, who knows? Right? And now, you know, computer chips are always silicon-based, but nowadays they're trying to make them protein-based. What does that even mean? How far does that go? See, here's my point. It's hard to know what's true, it's hard to know what's not true, and it's hard to know how far we've actually gone. But, rather than speculate on all of these possibilities, with that said, you know, it might just simply be a supernatural feat. It just might be an out-and-out demonically inspired supernatural feat. It does say he was granted power to do this. And whatever he does do, it seems this image will appear to have life. And we live in a day and age where, you know, I mean, my phone speaks to me now. You know, it's just an amazing day. But let's see what the real issue here is. Because, again, this is fun to pontificate, and there's lots of theories, and I might be flat out wrong on a lot of them, but this is what I'm not wrong on. Here's the real issue. If you don't worship that image, you will be put to death. That's a little more important to recognize. So it's bow or burn. And that has a familiar ring to it too, doesn't it? In this counterfeit mentality that we see. Remember the three Hebrew boys? They heard that a long time ago in Babylon, didn't they? Bow or burn. When Nebuchadnezzar did that in the book of Daniel. Remember after that crazy dream he has in chapter 2 where we get this multi-metallic image of a man and Daniel interprets it and he says, you are that head of gold. And then you go through this timeline of history all the way to the Messiah comes on the scene. Well, pride entered Nebuchadnezzar's heart, and after a while, he didn't want to be the head of gold. He decided, no, I'm going to make a golden image complete. The image is going to be completely of gold. And then what he does is he gets everyone together, and everyone in the world is, everyone in the land is commanded to worship the image. Whoever wouldn't worship it would be thrown into the furnace. And of course, you're familiar with the story of Shadrach, Meshach, and Abednego. Well, now we have the same thing or a parallel going on here in Revelation chapter 13 with the image of the Antichrist, and the people on earth are commanded, worship it or die. Now, I'm glad believers today won't be around during this time of the tribulation, but with that said, let's be honest. We're always being faced with the world telling us to fall into line and to do things certain ways. The world is always telling us, you need to bow to this, you need to bow to this. You need to be doing things their way. We're always being pressured to bow. John warned us in 1 John chapter 2, verse 15. He said, do not love the world or the things of this world. If anyone loves the world, the love of the Father is not in him. For all that's in the world, the lust of the flesh, the lust of the eyes, and the pride of life, is not of the Father, but is of the world. The world wants you to bow. The world wants you to sell out and to compromise. To bow in love before the things of the flesh. To bow before the things that you lust after. To bow to the things that feed your ego and make you proud.
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2: Today's program is part two of the message, Successful Sanctification, preached by Pastor Jared Gritton from Galatians 5:16 through 18. Remember in part one, we learned about the statement that the flesh always tempts us to live selfishly and sinfully rather than live for God. We also learned about the Spirit, that once we become saved, the Holy Spirit indwells in us so that we live in the Spirit. But we need to make the active decision every day to walk in the Spirit and not fulfill the lusts of the flesh. We continue now learning about the struggle.
3: Now notice number 3 in verse 17, and that is the struggle. So we have the Spirit. If you're a child of God, He indwells you. But sin, that evil, is still present with me as well. And that leads to a struggle. We notice the competitors in verse 17. The flesh lusteth against the Spirit. It desires against the Spirit. Desires what the Spirit does not. Desires to have preeminence in your life. And the Spirit against the flesh. The Spirit has desires, of course, the flesh does not. And the Spirit desires your submission. It desires preeminence. And it tells us in verse 17, these are contrary the one to the other. That means they're dueling opponents. They're opposites. Again, in this chapter, we see the flesh says in verse 15, please self and let others serve me. The Spirit says, please God and serve others. Not my will, but God's will be done. There's an interesting picture of this in the Word of God. In Genesis 25, we find the story of Isaac and Rebekah. And Rebekah was childless for the first 20 years of their marriage. She couldn't have kids. So Isaac besought the Lord for his wife, and the Bible tells us that the Lord enabled Rebekah to conceive, and she was pregnant. But something strange was going on. And something strange was happening, and she was really curious, and I'm sure she went to other women to ask them about what was going on inside of her. Because she said, have you had this experience? What was going on, the Lord revealed to her, is there's two nations in your womb. She was expecting twins. And these two boys were fighting it out in her womb. Can you imagine such a thing? But that's what she was experiencing. In fact, she asked the question, why am I thus? Why am I like this? And there was a war going on inside of her. And that war was a fight for preeminence, one that would continue throughout her pregnancy, even right up to birth. In fact, at birth, as the elder was born, the younger reached out and grabbed hold of his heel. We see that fight and battle for preeminence. But the Lord told her, the elder shall serve the younger. The firstborn will be brought into subjection to the younger. Now, of course, we know specifically that referred to Israel and Edom. And Edom, the descendants of Esau, would serve Israel. But there's a further picture here. And that is the picture of the spirit and the flesh. We're told of Esau that he was a profane man. He despised the things of God. He valued his stomach in a bowl of soup more than the birthright with its spiritual value. Jacob, on the other hand, longed for the birthright and the spiritual blessing. And so within us, just like within Rebekah, there's this battle, there's this fight. And there's that battle for preeminence. The flesh, like Esau, values the temporal, the fleshly appetite, whereas the spirit, like Jacob, looks for the blessing and the inheritance from God. And ultimately, praise God, the spirit will be victorious. But until that day, we'll have this struggle. And so notice what he says in verse 17. So there's a conclusion because of this. He says at the end of the verse, so that you cannot do the things that you would. And I think when we look at this phrase, first of all, our mind goes right to Romans chapter 7. And there we find the Apostle Paul in his early Christian experience and his struggle, because he was trying again through law, through do's and don'ts, to make himself holy, and he couldn't subdue the flesh. And in his struggle there, he cried out. And again, in that passage, it tells us that we can't do the things that we would because of the flesh. It could be, again, here that the Apostle Paul is telling the Galatians, how are they trying to make themselves holy before God? The same way that Paul was back in Romans chapter 7, by law. He says, but you can't do the things that you would because you're operating in the flesh. Within me, within my flesh, he said, dwells no good thing. You're never going to get there. You can't do the things that you would because you're still operating in the sphere and the domain of the flesh and law. You can't do the things that you would. There's another commentator that offered an additional thought and put it this way. Because we have that always abiding evil present with me, you can't just go through life, even as a Christian, just following your own heart. You can't just do the things that you would. Again, our society says what? Follow your heart. If you ever repeat that, I hope you will wash your mouth out with soap, because that is a terrible advice to give. Don't follow your heart. Follow God's heart. That's what makes the difference. Don't you understand what's present in your heart? It's the flesh. You can't do the things that you would. You must not. Instead, and here is what we must have, and that is submission. That brings us to our last point, verse 18. Look at what he says. But if ye led by the Spirit, if ye be led by the Spirit, led of the Spirit, you are not under the law. The demand for success is this, and it's two parts in this verse. Again, first of all, notice, not under the law. The law cannot make you holy. So abandon law keeping as a means to salvation or sanctification. If you're trying to make yourself right with God in salvation by the law, you say, well, God only accepts good people and good people go to heaven, and so I'll keep the laws of God and I'll be good. Here's the problem with that. Listen to Jesus. There is none good but one, and that's God. If you're trying to get to God by being good, by law keeping, by do this, don't do that, sorry, you already blew it, and you're not good. Jesus has testified and warned you as much. Abandon trying to get to God by law. Well, then how do I come? By faith in Christ. He makes us righteous. But of course, the main emphasis in this section is how we live the Christian life. It's not that we are saved by the Spirit and sanctified by law. We can't let our Christian experience just devolve into do's and don'ts. It's Sunday, so I go to church. The offering plate's passed, so I put something in there. You know, well, what do you put in there? Well, I've always given, blah, blah. I've always said, look, it's not just ritualistic experience. That's not the path to holiness. It's following the Holy Spirit. It's a relationship. It's hearing and obeying what He leads us to do. Notice again, we've got to leave alone and let go of the law. Romans 8, 3 through 4, what the law could not do in that it's weak through the flesh. The law can't make you holy. Who can? It's the Spirit. Only the Spirit. Verse 18, if ye be led of the Spirit. Notice again, led. You're not leading. You're not walking side by side. You're following. You have to accept the position that is submissive, surrendered. Lord, lead me. Lord, I'll do your will, Again, in verse 16, walk in the Spirit. The idea is within the domain or the realm of the Spirit. Be there, walk there, abide there within the domain of the Spirit, not in the flesh. In the flesh, preeminence is given to me, myself, and I, my will, my glory, my way. In the Spirit, preeminence is given to the Father's will, the Son's glory, the Spirit's leading. It's submitting to Him, as Paul wrote in Galatians 2:20, not I, but Christ. That's the life that is being led by the Spirit. Daily bringing my body, my flesh into subjection. This isn't my body. These aren't my hands, my mind, my time, my way. No, it's God's. His hands, His feet, His mind, His tongue. Yield it to Him. Oh, you hear all over our society, I have my rights. Sorry if you're a Christian, but you died. And Christ lives. And until we give up and surrender ourselves to God, being led by the Spirit, we will continue to fulfill the lust of the flesh. Again, he says, be led by the Spirit. I find myself a typical man. I don't need directions. And there's a few places that I don't need directions in. I don't need help with driving. I know where I'm going, right? I just like the scenic route once in a while. And there's another place I don't like to ask for directions in, and that's the hardware store. How many of you men know what I'm talking about? You know, once in a while, do you need help? Nope, not me. Because I'm a man. I know where things are at in the hardware store. Recently, I was in there with my son. I think it was Asa. And we were looking for something, and I was walking through, and I wasn't finding it. And so he started pointing out helpers. We could ask him. There goes one. And so finally, I came to an end of myself, and I said, hey, could you show us where this is? He said, sure, follow me. And so there I had to swallow my pride, get in line, walk behind him, and he brought me right to what I needed. I first had to abandon trusting and following self. And so it is in our Christian walk. Oh, we can think to ourselves, I can get there. I've been saved for 20 years. I'm a graduate of such and such this. I've taught this. I've done that. And if you're leaning on the flesh, you don't know as much as you think you do. It's not until we humble ourselves and say, Lord, lead me. Show me. Have me. That we'll ever get to where we need to go. Notice again, he says, walk in the Spirit. Let's just consider details of walking for just a moment. Walking speaks of movement. The Christian life is not meant to be static. Walking in the Spirit and after the Spirit, being led by the Spirit, is a continuous series of steps. Steps of faith, demanding hearing and obeying. If your Christian life is stuck in the mud, walk in the Spirit. Start moving again. Not doing your own thing, going your own way, but following the Lord. Following the Spirit. Furthermore, walking speaks of a decision being made. If I were to take my dog on a walk today, I would get pretty frustrated because she doesn't understand who's supposed to lead who. She gets her mind made up that she doesn't want to go the way that I want to go, and she digs in her heels, her paws, and it's a battle. And you and I know all about that in our spiritual walk. Don't drag your feet when the Spirit leads. Let Him lead. The Lord points something out in your life that shouldn't be there. Let Him lead. Oh, but that would be hard to give up. Our world, everybody has that. Everybody does this. Are you going to follow the Spirit or walk after the flesh? Talk about walking today. You've got to make that decision. No, I follow You. I think in walking, there's a pace. If I walked across the platform today, there's a pace that I would have in walking. Some walk slow, some walk fast. Well, how fast is walking in the Spirit? It's whatever pace the Spirit sets. Right. Furthermore, in walking, and I think this is the most important, and that is there's an objective. Now, some of us walk aimlessly. We wander as we wander. But generally, when we walk, there's a reason we're walking. Yeah. If you're outside today in this brutal sun, there's a reason you're walking somewhere. You don't just do it just because. You're after something. And so it is, there's an objective in walking in the Spirit. The objective is the fulfillment of the Father's will. It's moving towards the likeness of His Son. That is why as we walk in the Spirit, that Christ's likeness begins to reveal itself in that love and joy and peace, because we're moving more and more into Christ's likeness. But all of our walking in the Spirit is characterized by submission, led by the Spirit. It's all about authority. We can say Jesus is King, but Jesus Himself asked the question, why call you Me Lord, Lord, and do not the things that I say?
4: Right.
3: Who are you led by? Be filled with the Spirit. Don't quench the Spirit. Don't grieve the Spirit. But let Him and His Word, let Him and His Word fill your mind and influence your steps. Let Him lead you more and more. It's the only way to not fulfill the lust of the flesh and instead fulfill God's good, acceptable, and perfect will for your life. I'll share this, and then I've got one final illustration that I'd like to give. But those who lead a more Christ-like life, here's the reality. You see people in your Christian experience that you admire and say they're so godly. I want to be like them. What is it that makes them special? Again, they have not improved the flesh. You can't. But they have improved in following, yielding, and submitting to the Spirit. And that's what we all need to improve in. In our Christian lives, our bodies are the temple of the Holy Ghost. The Lord bought us. He owns us, and the Holy Spirit dwells within us. But in our case, there's yet another resident, and that's the flesh. Well, the flesh was there before our bodies belonged to the Lord. And He feels like our body is rightfully still His. Now, the flesh has been served His eviction papers. The eviction date is set, known only by the judge. But until that date, the flesh refuses to leave. He's one of those guys that just moves in, like we see in our society, and won't get out. He's going to stay until the final second, and he makes life in this temple, in this house, miserable.
4: Yeah.
3: It's a constant combat anytime he comes out of his room. Now the Spirit's the owner. And your body and your temple, God's the owner. But you're the manager. And the Spirit has changes that He, the owner, wants to make. He has the right to make them. And He asks you, the manager, to make those changes in that building, in that temple that belongs to Him. But again, the flesh has inhabited this home for years, the evidence of which is everywhere. And he resists the change. He wants this home to stay the same until he is ultimately ingloriously expelled. The thing is, you're the manager, and you decide whose desires will be implemented. Now, it doesn't make any sense to not go along with the owner. He's not going anywhere. He bought the house. It belongs to him. He's given his blueprints to us of what he wants done in and with his house. But the flesh is subtle. He's deceptive. He flatters. He whines and constantly makes his will known. In the past, when he was running the house, some of what he did bothered you. But some of what he did was enjoyable. Even now, some of his suggestions seem appealing. Yet in the end, if you listen to what the flesh urges, the house becomes a miserable place to be. The fun he promises is short-lived, and the damage he brings is real. But the Spirit doesn't give up either. He began the work of remodeling the house, and he'll keep it until one day is free from the flesh, a perfect temple fit for the Master. But even now, cleaning, remodeling, refocusing, repurposing that house. It's meant to be a temple, a house of worship and prayer to God. He wants to fill our house with the fullness of the presence of God. Some of what he asks is hard at first. Some of the furniture and the decor you dislike, so you're glad to get rid of those things. But other items you're fond of. It's a struggle to let go. But you ultimately find that when you yield to him, though it isn't always easy, it ultimately brings joy and satisfying peace as he creates a welcome environment for fellowship with Christ. And so in your life, the Spirit right now is at work. He's saying, we need to get this out of here. The Master doesn't want this. He's saying, we need to bring this into here. This is something that pleases the Master. But the flesh is there. And the flesh says, well, what's wrong with that? Other people have it in their house. Who are you going to listen to? Again, child of God, if you've been saved, your body is the temple of the Holy Ghost. What you do with his house, what you do with his house should be led by him. His blueprints, his will. May we walk in the Spirit and not fulfill the lust of the flesh. Christian, if you're here today and you're struggling with something in your life, you don't have to stay there. That's not God's desire. Again, there are not different categories of Christians. You have the Spirit. Walk in the Spirit. That's the way. That's the freedom. That's how we, by love, serve one another. Give yourself to the Spirit. Maybe you came in today and the lusts of the flesh are heavy on your heart. Maybe just yesterday you caved. The flesh had its way. Right now, confess it. Lord, I'm sorry. This is your temple. This is your life. Don't let me use what belongs to you for the flesh. Lord, take my life and use it for your glory. Confess it, forsake it. And Christian, commit yourself. Lord, I'll follow you. You tell me what you want of me, and I'll do it. I am available to you. You're the potter. I am the clay. Mold me, make me, lead me.
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1: 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And this has been the WSEB Community Calendar.

0: Welcome to Talk Truth, the radio ministry of Gary Clark. Gary has been teaching God's Word for almost 40 years in Southwest Florida and serves as the pastor and founder of Fellowship Church of Inglewood, where we love Jesus and we love people. My name is Roger Johnson, and our hope for today is that you will be encouraged and motivated to live your life for Jesus Christ. Here's Pastor Gary with today's message.
1: 1 John, same author, the Apostle John, different book, towards the back of the Bible. That which was from the beginning, interesting. First thing he says, which we have what? We're all big today on if I could just see something, God just show up, hit me by lightning. We say the dumbest things, you know? Or if God would do this, if I could just see him, I'd believe. Well, it's interesting. When John starts out talking about Jesus over in the last, in his epistle over here towards the end of the Bible, the first thing he starts with is that which we what? The Bible says faith comes by what? And hearing what? See, blessed are those, Jesus said to Thomas, who have not seen and yet still what? I'm here to tell you right now, if you want to know how Jesus thinks, if you want to have your faith strengthened, you need to believe his word. Don't just believe Gary's word up here when I'm preaching. Get in your Bible. Read the Bible. You don't like the Bible. Well, you're not going to have the mind of Christ. You're going to keep making decisions that are foolish. And you're certainly not going to. Now, your parents taught you well, and you might make it a long way in life just because they taught you good. Any good they taught you is because of him. But I'm telling you, as you get on down the road a little bit, you're going to wish you had some real wisdom. And that comes from knowing him and knowing his word and his words. So that which from the beginning, which we've heard, which we've seen with our eyes, which we've looked upon, which our hands have handled. Here's that. He's calling him that again. Watch it. The what? The word of life. Jesus. For the life was manifested. We've seen it. We bear witness. We show it unto you. That eternal life, which was with the Father. And it was manifested unto us. Jesus walked among us, John's saying. That which we've seen and we heard, we do what? Declare. Again, there's words. We're declaring unto you what we saw, what we heard, and we're declaring it unto you. And these words are important, and you need to listen. Why? Why do I need to listen to his words? Say it with me. That you also may have fellowship with us. And truly our what? Fellowship is with the Father and his Son, Jesus Christ. If you don't hear the words of Jesus, you're not going to have fellowship. You're not going to have fellowship with other believers. You're not going to have fellowship with the Lord. You must hear his words. Are y'all hearing me today? Are y'all with me? Now, here's a kicker verse right here. I think we just pass it up sometimes. All these things, John says, I'm writing unto you that your what? Joy may be full. That word joy doesn't mean jumping up and down or flopping like a chicken. That's not what that word means. That word joy means the abiding presence of God. Say that with me. Joy means the abiding presence of God. Now, the country preacher says it this way. God lives in my house. That's joy right there. God lives in my house. What's going to live in you? The word. What lives in Gary? The word. How do I fight Satan? The word. Y'all listening? How do I help myself? The word. Now listen, when I don't and when I do the wrong thing, it's because I didn't draw upon the word that's in me. And it ain't just a word from the Lord. No, the Lord gave me a word. The church is nuts, I'm telling you. We do anything we can except read his book. Y'all listening or not? What's the Bible say? I've heard so many people say, well, the Lord said, and I knew immediately when they said it, when it came out of their mouth, it wasn't true because it didn't line up with the Bible. But they can fool a lot of people that don't know the Bible. I see the kookiest people. Excuse me. You might be one of them. Quote me some scripture. Talk to me about what God's word says. Amen. Y'all hear me? I mean, I love it when the Lord talks. I get that. But guys, I want to major on him, not on you. Amen. This is tough. I've turned ugly on you, ain't I? So John spoke of Jesus as the what? Word. Now listen to this, though. Keep watching me. And listen. John, the Apostle John, interesting. He is called, and he calls himself this. Say it with me. The disciple whom Jesus loved. John majored on the Word. John majored on Jesus' words. How do you feel as a wife when your husband listens to you? Does it make you feel loved? Yes or no? And as a husband, when your wife listens to you, it makes you feel loved. There's something about words when we speak them and someone listens and not just, whatever. Or you're talking and they're just not paying attention at all. I sort of get that as a speaker. Y'all do pretty good though. You listen pretty good. And I know if you ever sleep on me, it's because you're doped up or something. It wasn't my fault. Tell you that. Here we go. You know they've made marijuana legal now in our state. Is that correct? I'm sure I could get some. But let's don't do it. Here we go. Here we go. Here we go. Here we go. Listen, it's no coincidence that John focused on Jesus being the Word. Have you ever thought that if I start reading his Word, I will know that I'm loved? Some of you struggle with self-value and self-worth, and do you matter? It's because you haven't gotten into his Word and know how special you are and fearfully and wonderfully made you are. Y'all hear me? Read Psalm 119 and there's so many of them. Beautiful. Psalm 23. Listen, what Jesus said was exactly what God the Father was saying. When Jesus was on this earth, he was speaking the exact words that God the Father was speaking. Now that's powerful. John's love for Jesus excelled. Why did John's love for Jesus excel? Why did they sang the song? They sang the song, and from the cross, Jesus told who to take care of his mother? John. Because John would listen. John listened to the words. It doesn't mean the others don't. They all had their gifts. They all had their ups and downs. But John seemed to have an ear to hear. Y'all listening or not? The words of Jesus. That's what we're going to talk about over the next several weeks. With the idea based on, I want to think like him. Because this head up here is screwed up. And I need the mind of Christ. And it's said in the Word that I have the mind of Christ. But I know me, and I know at times I don't have the mind of Christ. So I need to apply myself more to his Word and what he thinks. So his love excelled for Jesus because he gave careful attention to the very what? Words that Jesus spoke. Keep pushing me. Thank you, buddy. Jesus' words, listen, are necessary and what? Vital if we're going to grow in a personal and intimate relationship with him. I'm going to tell you right now, you can say what you want to. If you don't have communication in your marriage, you do not have a healthy and strong marriage. Oh, yeah, we do. Yeah, we do. No, you don't. No, you don't. I'm not saying you're going to be a big talker like me. I'm a big talker. Kim, my wife, is not a big talker. But it's very important that Gary shuts up sometimes and lets her talk. How many would agree with that? Y'all are horrible. You're horrible. You're horrible. But did you know I have to literally force myself to shut up. That's rough. Or in her case, since she's not a talker as much, which the Bible says that it's a beautiful thing for a person to have a meek and quiet spirit like him. That's a gift from God. Okay, sometimes this mouthiness is not a gift. It's a curse. But I will force myself sometimes to ask her questions to get her to respond. But when I do that, I've got to shut up and listen. Y'all hear me? You cannot have an intimate and a personal relationship with Jesus where he is your friend, where he walks with you, where you have the abiding presence of God, that joy in your heart, God lives in my house, if you don't listen to his words. Did you hear me? Telling Jesus, shut up, I got it. Shut up, I got it. Shut up, I got it. Shut up, Jesus, I got this one. I got it. Shut up, Jesus. That's sacrilegious, isn't it? So we don't say it that way, we just live that way. Amen? Here we go. Let's talk about it. We're doing all right. Number one, the words of Jesus Christ, the Son of the living God, have been supernaturally preserved. These letters in red, now your whole Bible, 66 books, 39 and 27, all supernaturally preserved, but specifically I'm talking about the words of Jesus. We already saw that the libraries of the world could not contain all the words and things that he did if they were written down. So how special are these words that are written down? Yes or no? Supernaturally preserved. Jesus said this, heaven and earth will pass away, but my what won't. Isn't that interesting? You mean everything's going to go, burn up, be gone? Yep. But what's going to stay, Jesus? My words. But we live our life chasing the things that are going to burn up. And we don't take into us the thing that's going to last forever. You hear me? We've already learned how.

You hear me? We've already learned, haven't we? That's point number one. Number two, Jesus' words were spoken with what? Power, and amazed all who heard him. I guarantee it. Guarantee it. Guarantee it. If you were there when Jesus was speaking, you wouldn't be talking. You hear me? If you were there in the crowd and he was talking and he was doing miracles and the things that he was doing and saving and going after the people he was going after, I guarantee it, when he was talking to Zacchaeus that day, that crook up in that tree, you could have heard a pin drop. Or the woman at the well who he wasn't even supposed to talk to. You kidding me? He's over there talking to her. You think they might have started out, I can't believe he's talking to her. But then I bet you they had all ears trying to hear what he was saying. How about the woman caught in adultery? Now we hear about the ones that were there that were bringing her. But how about the others that were looking? You think you could have heard a pin drop? Yes or no? Here's the point. Luke 4:32, and they were astonished at his doctrine, and his word was with what? Power. But I don't need a word. I'm good. I got it. Your joy is not full if you just have your words, or mama's words, or daddy's words. And mama had good words, and daddy had some good words. But they weren't the words of Jesus. Y'all hear me? Yes or no? Luke 4:36, and they were all amazed, and they spoke among themselves, saying, say it with me, what a word is this? For with authority and power, he commands the unclean spirits, and they come out of people. Oh, but the Bible's boring. Yes, like every day you see somebody pull demons out of somebody. Or make blind men see. You kidding me? His words, if you were there, I guarantee it, you'd hush. You'd want to get there early. Y'all hear me? You believe that? Yes or no? Of course. What I think is irrelevant. What Jesus thinks is what matters most. Why? Say that last part with me. Because he is God and I am not. Say that with me again. He is God, and I'm not trying to put you down, but you know what? God said, if you'll put yourself down, I'll lift you up. If you'll humble yourself, I'll lift you up. The problem is we don't get there because we've got an education. We've made it good in business. We're doing so much better than other people. But here's the deal. Those other people you looking down on or think you better than, at the end of the day, you're going to be dead just like them. And anything you have is over. You have nothing except the abiding presence of God. Don't you want to work on that, church? Say. Don't you want to work on that your joy can be full? Well, how's my joy get full? I need to know his words. Y'all listening or not? This is at the beginning of a new year. This is a great way to start a year with this topic. Seek ye the Lord while he may be found. Call upon him while he's near. Let the wicked forsake his way. That's me, guys. The unrighteous man, his thoughts. How many have had some bad thoughts in your life? Can I see your hand? Oh, 8 of you. Let him return unto the Lord. If you do this, if you say, Lord, my thoughts are wicked, my thoughts aren't good enough, my thoughts are shot, my thoughts aren't right, God says, I'll have mercy on you. I'll work on your crazy head. I'll make you into somebody that I always knew you could be. And to our God, and he will abundantly what? Pardon you. For my thoughts are not your thoughts. That's the problem. We think we know good enough and we don't need the Bible and we especially don't need Jesus' words. Here's the problem. But your thoughts ain't my thoughts.

and your ways ain't my ways. Well, I did this for Jesus. No, you didn't. As the heavens are higher than the earth, so are my what? Ways higher than whose ways? Your ways. And my thoughts are higher than your thoughts. Number four, we don't have to be tossed to and fro, guys, by crazy thinking. That's the beauty of knowing the words of Jesus. Y'all listening to me? We don't have to be tossed to and fro. You mean I can change? Absolutely. How can my mom, a hell-raising drunk woman who run around on daddy with different men, become saved and a beautiful child of the living God? Because she accepted Jesus and she started reading his words and eating them up. She started having supper with Jesus. Behold, I stand at the door and knock. If any man will open the door. Revelation 3:20, I'll come in to him and have supper with him and he with me. You having supper with Jesus? I hope one thing's going to happen out of this series. You'll get your New Testament and you'll look at all those letters in red and just start reading. I think it'd be good for you if you just read all the letters in red and any that are in black, just skip those right now. Not saying do that forever. I'm just saying right now, just read all those letters in red. And it won't take you a month and a Sunday. You can do it pretty quick. I think you'll be amazed how it will start to change your life. Y'all hear me, yes or no? Not saying exclusive to do that, forget the word. I'm just saying right now for this series, just check it out. That we henceforth be no more what? Children tossed to and what? Fro and carried about with every wind of what? Doctrine. By the sleight of men, by cunning craftiness, whereby they lay in wait to see. Here's the problem with TV preaching so often. So many of them don't know the words of Jesus. They rely on their cunning craft. And they suck the audiences around the world into believing their lie. Did y'all just hear me? Giving fortunes. One recently I looked at, Robert Tilton. Been a crook for years. And I saw just the other day his net worth. He's more wealthy than he's ever been. Because there's enough dumb people out there who don't know the words of Jesus, who don't have the abiding presence of God, and they're going after this. And many of them love the Lord, no doubt. But the point is, love him. Amen? Yes or no? You'll be saved a lot of problems in your life. You don't have to be having crazy thinking. Speak the truth in love. You can do that. That you can grow up in him, into him, into all things, which is the head, even who? Christ. The Bible says we were sheep is going astray, guys. But now we've returned. We've returned where? To Jesus, to the shepherd and bishop of our soul. I want you to think like him, have his mind, know what he thinks, hide his word in your heart. It's a light in your path. It's a lamp. If you do it, you'll not sin against him. This is what the Bible teaches. Number five, I must embrace the words that Jesus spoke. I must take them into my heart. Now, if you've been fighting me like this whole time, you're like, oh, he's crazy. I ain't gonna do that. I can't wait to get out of here. Well, happy trails. You need to embrace what I'm saying today. John 12 says, Jesus speaking, these are his words. He that rejects me and receives not my what? Hath one that judges him. Who's going to judge me, Jesus? The word that I have spoken, the same shall judge you in the last day. When you stand before him, I didn't know, I'm sorry. The words are going to come back that you heard, or that you avoided, that you never looked at, that you didn't read deeper, that you didn't hide in your heart, and they're going to judge you one day. You ever been judged because of your words? You ever had to eat your words? Well, Jesus don't have to eat his words. He tells us to eat his words over in the book of Revelation. For I have not spoken of myself, Jesus says, but my Father, which sent me, he gave me these commandments. What I should say and what I should speak is from God.

0: God. And I know that his commandment is what? Life everlasting. Whatsoever therefore I speak, even as the Father said unto me, so I speak. God the Father, God the Son, God the Spirit. These are their words. Whosoever therefore shall be ashamed of me and my what? I just think it's interesting. When you start reading your Bible closely, you'll see the emphasis that's put on the words of Jesus. You can be ashamed of Jesus. I'm not ashamed of Jesus. What, do you believe in Satan? Well, I don't believe in the devil. Jesus did. Well, you believe in Jesus coming back again? Well, I don't believe that. That's sort of spooky. Well, Jesus said he was. Different things that are sins. Well, I don't believe that. Well, Jesus did. So here's the point. You can say what you want, but if you're ashamed of Jesus' words, you're in a bad way. Look at it. Whosoever therefore shall be ashamed of me and my words in this adulterous and sinful generation, Jesus said, you're going to be ashamed of me. I'm a holy and living God. And you're ashamed of my words among these heathen crazy people. I'm done, Raj. He's flashing lights back there at me. Of him shall the Son of Man be ashamed, even when he comes in the glory of God the Father with his angels. Amen. Roger, just give us those two last points. Is there seven? To truly love Jesus is to keep his words. What he says, I will do, and what he said, I will believe. Okay? He that hath my commandments and keeps them, he it is that what? Loves me, and he that loves me shall be loved of my Father, and I'll love him. Go to that last point, Raj. I think number seven, if you can find it. There is no seven? That's beautiful then. Let's quit. Six had more stuff though, didn't it? Amen. Six had more stuff than I thought was seven. Amen. Say this with me. I must move from lip service. Well, I believe Jesus. I love Jesus. How about start listening to his words that your joy might be full? From exterior to intimate.
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How do you do? Come with us to Vietnam to follow in the footsteps of a man who volunteered to fight there three times. Not because he loved war, but because he felt he belonged beside the men who were fighting, and he didn't belong at home with the war protesters. His valor was fueled as much by his hatred for the enemy as by his love for his comrades. But the hatred changed when his heart and mind and life were unchanged.

0: Excuse me, Doctor. I'm here to see my brother, Sergeant Helly. Could you tell me how he's doing?
1: Well, there's nothing else we can do for him. I'm afraid your brother's going to die.
0: Well, can I please see him? I can't find him.
1: Second bed, right over there.
0: Oh, dear Lord.
1: I'm sorry.
0: Oh, God. Please, save my brother.
2: 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Some of the people who come to Pacific Garden Mission are tired beyond belief, tired of looking for a place to sleep at night, tired of searching for food, tired of being a failure at life. The free food, clothing, and shelter offered at the old lighthouse are more welcome than we can imagine, giving the homeless a place to rest. Counselors and pastors help them examine their lives to see what needs to change. And what needs to change most of all is their hearts, which happens when they meet the one who said, "Come unto me, all ye who labor and are heavy laden, and I will give you rest." Like the man in this story, accepting that truth sets them free. Parental guidance is suggested due to some details of war included in this story. Now for broadcast around the earth, here is program number 2471 in the series Unshackled, the program that makes you face yourself and think. The man in our story and his brother were twins, both fighting in Vietnam. But as he lay dying in a field hospital, his brother didn't even recognize him because of the traumatic wounds to his body. The wounds to his soul were invisible, but even more traumatic. This is the story of how he was healed, the true story of Roger Helly, right now on Unshackled.
3: My brother and I were identical twins, and only Mom could tell us apart, unless she was drinking. I was about 7 the first time she said something I heard over and over while I was growing up. "You're never gonna amount to anything, Rog. You're gonna be a bum, just like your real dad." I joined the Marine Corps when I was 17 to prove I would amount to something. We joined together, my brother and I, and by late 1965, I was in Vietnam. The night before our first big assault, my good friend Danny and I were both nervous.
4: "Hey, Danny, do you ever get scared?"
5: "You'd have to be a one-handed clock not to be scared. But I've watched you, Roger. You'll do all right."
4: "Oh, I don't know, Danny. We haven't seen the elephant yet."
5: "Why did you join the Corps, Roger?"
4: "I guess I had something to prove."
5: "What do you mean?"
4: "Well, we were dirt poor. Seemed like I was always failing. Lousy grades, lousy at sports. The Corps made me believe in myself, you know? For the first time in my life, I feel like I belong somewhere."
5: "Yeah, I know what you mean."
4: "I'll tell you something else. I've never had a friend like you, Danny. In some way, the Corps has been more of a family to me than the one I had growing up. And I want to prove myself worthy."
5: "Now that you've gotten that off your chest, there's something I gotta tell you."
4: "What is it?"
5: "I got this nagging feeling in my gut. I'm not gonna make it tomorrow."
4: "Oh, don't talk like that, Danny."
5: "I don't know why. I don't feel like I'm gonna come back from this operation."
4: "That's crazy, Danny."
5: "Listen, make sure my brother gets this letter if I don't make it. Promise me you'll do it, okay?"
4: During the night, the choppers flew us to the landing zone, where we waited tensely for dawn. All day, we slogged through fields and rice paddies in suffocating heat, pulling leeches from each other. It was late afternoon, and we were exhausted as we approached a tree line, unaware that a Viet Cong battalion was dug in and waiting with machine guns, assault rifles, and rocket-propelled grenades. I saw the platoon sergeant's head blown away right beside me. Then I turned just in time to see Danny take a hit in the chest that propelled him into the air. Screams and orders flew almost as fast as the bullets as we fought desperately, insane with hatred, insane with adrenaline. Gunships hammered the Viet Cong with rockets and explosions. Finally, after 45 minutes, we stormed their position, but they melted away like shadows in the trees.
6: "Somebody call it a dust storm!
7: Get me more compresses.
8: Danny, all right?
7: Tiger, come on. Hold him down. He's going into convulsions."
6: "Oh, this is gross, man. I think I'm going to throw up."
4: "Come on, let's get these guys in body bags."
6: "Man, look at this one. He's one messed up dude."
4: "You shut up.
3: He was my best friend.
6: Oh, I'm sorry, man. Really sorry.
3: I'm gonna make the gooks pay for this. That was my baptism into battle. We lost 40% of our company, and I gained a hatred for the Viet Cong that hardened my heart. Never again, I vowed, as the chopper carried Danny's body away. Never again would I let someone get that close to me. I became a point man and disciplined myself for survival because I had a debt to pay, a score to settle for Danny and the rest.
8: Cease firing! Cease firing! Hell, are you gonna win this war all by yourself?
6: Look, AK-47s, those guys were regulars.
8: Yeah. Check out the damage our man Helly has done. Looks like he single-handedly whacked some of Uncle Ho's finest.
6: How'd you get the jump on all three, Roger?
3: Well, I walked up on this one before he knew I was there.
6: He didn't even hear you?
3: No, I asked him for his ID card and he tried to pull a grenade out of his pocket. The other two heard the commotion and were gonna fire, but I shot first.
8: You're some piece of work, Roger.
3: I had seen the elephant and survived, faced the enemy at close range and won. For saving my squad, I received my first Vietnamese Cross of Gallantry with Gold Star. But on the body of one of the men I killed, we found a tattered picture of a woman with two little girls. And suddenly the soldier was no longer a gook, but a man who laughed and loved like me. A few weeks later, I received my second Cross of Gallantry for bringing a wounded buddy through enemy fire. The VC were threatening the local villages, so our squad made regular patrols. I was quite taken by the teenage daughter of one village chief.
9: Roger, I am very afraid for my father and my village.
3: Oh, don't worry, Mai. We'll protect your village. Your father has been very helpful to us.
9: My father does not tell me everything, but I can see in my mother's face the VC come to our village and threaten my father.
3: I'll protect you, Mai. I care about you very much.
9: I am very happy when you hear, Roger. I like very much talk with you.
3: Can I walk with you for a little while? That was the last time I saw Mai. We could tell as we approached her village the next day that something was wrong. The Viet Cong had come and tortured the whole family before killing them all in a hideous and public way as a warning to others. We couldn't believe how barbaric the killers had been. Not long after that, our squad endured a calamity that would affect me for years. I was the assistant squad leader when our sergeant went on leave and a replacement came in.
10: I understand it's your turn off tonight, Corporal. Is that right?
3: Well, yes, Sergeant, but I wouldn't feel right staying behind. I know the area better than anyone in the squad. I'll pull point tonight.
10: I don't think so, Helly. I mean, if you want to go with the squad, that's up to you, but you're not pulling point. Now, look, I'm new to this squad, but I've done my time in the bush, and I'm taking that position.
3: Well, I'd feel a whole lot better if you let me walk point. I know the trail and this village. No offense, Sergeant, but you don't know...
10: Look, Helly, I don't want to pull rank and get off to a bad start with you, but I'm walking point, and that's the way it's gonna be. Do I make myself clear?
3: Yes, sir. We left at midnight with me walking near the rear of our column. I had a vague, ominous feeling as we approached the village. The sergeant was going too fast. Then a prickly sensation crawled up my spine. There was danger ahead. I had to warn them. At that moment, we were ambushed. The explosion threw us, like rag dolls, into the paddy water, while a storm of bullets tore into the squad. I searched frantically for my rifle in the muddy water and watched helplessly as the Viet Cong moved along the bank, killing Marines who were still alive. I covered two wounded men with rice chutes, then moved as far back as I could from the bank. I could barely see the Viet Cong as they moved among my buddies, stopping to kick a body, take weapons or watches, or finish off a wounded man. I waded in the water with the men, trying to keep them quiet, afraid the Viet Cong would see us as they came closer. Finally, they disappeared into the night, their grisly work done. I waited, afraid to move.
6: Help me! Help me!
3: Shh, quiet. It'll be okay, just hang on.
6: I'm
11: tired. I can't...
12: No, stay awake. Don't fall asleep. Listen to me. You listen to me. You've got to try and stay awake. I've got to get help. Zebra 1, this is Zebra 2. Over.
13: Zebra 2, this is Zebra 1. Read you loud and clear. Go.
12: We need an immediate dust-off. We walked into an ambush. Need a backup team now. Do you copy? Over.
13: Roger, Zebra 2. What's your status?
12: Two WIAs. Sirius, 10 killed.
13: We copy, Zebra 2. Hang on. Help is on the way.
2: In a moment, we'll learn more about this terrifying time in Roger's life. Isaiah chapter 61, verse 1 says, "The Spirit of the Lord God is upon me, because the Lord hath anointed me to preach good tidings unto the meek. He hath sent me to bind up the brokenhearted, to proclaim liberty to the captives, and the opening of the prison to them that are bound." As these letters from listeners in the Middle East reveal, unshackled is a light in the darkness. From Saudi Arabia, where the Bible is strictly forbidden, this man writes, "I found your program and began to listen to it for a few years now. I became a Christian in my heart. It would be fatal for me to tell others about Christ. Please remember me in your prayers." From Sudan, this person writes, "I began to listen to Unshackled because I knew that you preach about Christ. I wanted to know my enemy and felt that I am strong enough Muslim and your teaching would not have any effect on me. However, it was your God, not you, who caused me to see his light. Now I believe in Jesus Christ, not as a great prophet, but as the Son of God."
4: I was the only one in the squad to survive the ambush. My two wounded buddies died on the way to the hospital. My third cross of gallantry for action that night deepened the guilt that I had survived and they hadn't. It was a relief when I was chosen to be the bodyguard and driver of our battalion commander. That's where I became good friends with Lieutenant Knox. It was unlike any officer I had ever met. He was tough and dedicated, but never arrogant. I often found him reading his Bible.
13: Hello, Roger.
4: How you doing, sir? Gunny said you were looking for me.
13: I'm doing great. How's life treating you?
4: Oh, I've had better days, but I'm hanging in there just the same. You sure read that Bible a lot. Must be something interesting in it.
13: It's the Word of God, Roger. You ought to try it sometime. Listen, the battalion is sending a reinforced company on sweep to flush the Viet Cong out of hiding. I'm short a squad leader. Would you like to volunteer?
4: Oh, sure, Lieutenant. I've heard the Corps is always looking for a few good men.
13: Good. You'll be taking over 3rd Squad. They're a great bunch of guys.
4: Oh, thank you, sir. Say, Lieutenant, does that little book really help?
13: They don't call it the good book for nothing, Corporal.
4: Our companies marched north into an ambush where we were pinned down and lost more than half of our men in a frenzied fight. Lieutenant Knox was badly injured, lingered for a day, and quietly died. I wondered how God could let one of his own die like that. 4 days we fought, sometimes in vicious hand-to-hand combat, before reinforcements finally broke through. I extended for a second tour in Vietnam. Then in 1967, I went home. There I met up with my twin brother, also home on leave. He was the only one who understood what I'd been through.
14: You mean to say right after your squad was wiped out, they sent you out again?
4: The very next night. I was really jumpy, Ron. We passed a bamboo hooch, and I heard banging inside. So I pumped 2 magazines into it. You know what they found inside?
14: What?
4: Water buffalo. I killed 7 VC water buffalo.
14: What a body count.
4: Yeah, that's what a guy in my squad said. You know, it's something else, isn't it, Ron?
14: Oh, what's that?
4: Fighting over there. Guys are so miserable, but they keep making jokes. Scared out of their minds sometimes, but they wade right into the worst of it to help you.
14: Semper Fi.
4: Yeah. I don't understand what's happened to America. All these protesters. They're not helping guys on the line. Don't they know what we're going through over there?
14: Yeah, sure, Raj. They see it on the 6 o'clock news every night.
4: I see it every night in my dreams. Nobody here wants to talk about it.
14: It's like they're ashamed of us.
11: Yeah, yeah. They send us over there to fight for them, but they treat us like lepers when we come back.
5: Well, lucky me. I got orders to go to Paris Island next.
11: I'll drink to that. And I'm buying.
5: After 3 years in the States as a drill instructor and then a criminal investigator, I volunteered for a third tour in Nam. I didn't care if the nation felt contempt. I had to go and help my brothers in arms. Arriving at Da Nang in the spring of 1970, I saw that things had changed. Drugs and racial tension were more rampant. Men had lost the will to fight. I spent weeks building morale in my platoon and turning the men into a fighting team. We became so effective that the VC put a contract out on me. One day, we went out to attack the VC base camp.
15: Hey, Sarge, you pulling point with all that stuff?
5: Yeah.
15: Hey, what do you got in there, a tank?
5: Well, let's just say there's enough explosive in this pack to finish what we start.
15: Well, make sure you're far enough away. When that thing goes off, we don't get it too.
5: I was well out in front of the men when a fragmentation grenade flew out of nowhere and hit me on the leg. The explosion knocked me backwards, lashing me with shrapnel. I struggled to my feet, only to see a VC soldier raise his rifle and fire, knocking me flat. I lay there, dazed, unable to stop him as he towered over me and drove his bayonet into my stomach. Somehow I struggled to my feet, unaware that both legs were fractured in several places. I was covered with blood from the shrapnel and bullet wounds, and I had to hold my intestines in. But I staggered several yards before I fell again. If I could just get back to my men, I might make it.
16: Come on, Doc. We gotta get him out of there.
5: Oh.
16: What? Oh, man. He's a mess. Careful. Are we gonna carry him?
17: You grab this black jacket. You take his left arm. The right one's shattered.
16: Oh, that grenade is leaking phosphorus. Watch it.
17: Careful, careful. Easy does it.
16: Hang in there, Sarge.
17: Gotta get him some more people.
16: Is he gonna make it?
17: Shut up and hold this compress. You guys, bring me your field dressings and call in a dust off.
5: I was flown to the field hospital at Da Nang, and after surgery was left in the hall with a tagged body bag on the bed. The doctor didn't think I'd make it. It took 5 days for word to reach my brother out in the field. He rushed to the hospital and didn't even recognize me because my face looked like a water balloon about to explode. As he wept beside my bed, begging God to save me, I couldn't even speak. Just before I blacked out, I pleaded silently with God. Oh God, if there really is a God, please, if you'll just let me live, I'll do anything you want.
14: You're awake. You're gonna make it, man. The doctor said that they're gonna medevac you to Japan, okay? You hang in there, buddy. Listen, I gotta get back to my unit. I've been here 10 days and they think I'm AWOL, but you hang in there, Raj.
5: I didn't know there were so many different kinds of pain. I endured 8 operations in Japan before I was flown home to the Great Lakes Naval Hospital, where I nearly lost my leg and arm to gangrene. There, I had 19 more operations and 4 plastic surgeries to my face. Doctors said I would not walk without braces, but 6 months later, I limped out of the hospital on my own. A month later, I went to work for a detective agency, and that fall, I met Shirley, and we started dating.
9: I know you enjoy working for the detective agency, Roger, but isn't it risky?
5: I guess I like the adrenaline rush. Got used to it in Vietnam.
9: I wish the war would end, don't you?
5: For some of us, it will never end, Shirley.
9: What do you mean?
5: Well, physical wounds, memories, they stay with you.
9: Oh, yes, you're right. Oh, but at least you came through it.
5: Yeah, the downside of that is the guilt. Hmm. Night after night, I relive Vietnam in my dreams. I see my friends splattered body parts or a live grenade at my feet, and I can't run, can't kick it, can't reach it. I fight and struggle and scream until it goes off, and I wake up soaking wet with sweat.
9: Oh, Roger. Oh, I'd like to help you through times like that.
5: Well, you can. If you'll marry me.
9: Oh.
5: Let's get married, Shirley.
9: Okay, Roger. I'm ready.
5: Okay.
9: Yeah.
5: Well, there's one thing you ought to know.
9: Hmm.
18: A doctor said I would never father a child. I thought Shirley's love would heal the pain in my heart. But our marriage couldn't erase the guilt and scars from the war. The rejection that echoed from my childhood. You'll always be a bum. I poured myself into work and afterward drank to still the pain. On the outside, we were prospering. Career success, nice home, cars and clothes. On the inside, we were failing, even though Shirley tried. Look, I don't have time for coffee, Shirley.
9: Roger, you come in so late. I'm asleep, and now you don't have time for coffee with me in the morning? When are we going to have time together?
18: I'm busy right now, okay? An important case.
9: More important than me?
18: All right, knock it off, Shirley.
9: Now listen, you go to bars night after night instead of coming home. That isn't right, Roger. I have to have a place in your life. We don't even know how to talk to each other anymore.
18: I don't feel like talking.
9: Roger, I love you. Why are you so indifferent to me?
18: I'm just busy, okay?
9: I can't go on like this. Maybe we could see a marriage counselor or talk to a pastor.
18: Oh,
9: I'm willing if you are.
18: I'm going to work. You go ahead if you need to. It's your problem anyway. On a gray Thanksgiving morning, Shirley packed her bag and left. I had neglected her too many times, often adding infidelity to my other wrongs. A few weeks later, I ran into her one night, and we decided to try talking about our marriage. The next day, we walked around a shopping mall together, the silence awkward.
9: Roger, I've been giving our marriage a lot of thought.
18: Yeah?
9: Unless we put God first in our lives, we don't have any hope that our marriage will work.
18: I know, Shirley, but I don't know what to do.
9: Well, I think we should go to church or talk to a pastor. I know God cares, Roger. If anyone can understand, he can. I know he's the answer. He's what's been missing all these years. When we attended that Bible study together, I remember a Bible verse from John chapter 3, verse 16 that says, "For God so loved the world that he gave his only begotten Son, that whosoever believeth in him should not perish, but have everlasting life."
18: Looking into her eyes, I remembered that hospital room in Da Nang, with my brother kneeling beside my bed, crying out to God to save me. I had promised God if he let me live, I'd do anything he asked, but I hadn't kept my promise. God had made himself real to me. He spared my life. That night, we went to Shirley's apartment, where we both knelt beside her bed. God, I've tried to do it my way. I've really messed things up. I can't do it anymore, Jesus. Please help me and my wife. I love her so much. Please, God, forgive me for all the hurt I've caused. I need your mercy. I need you, Jesus. I don't know if you can do anything with somebody like me. But if you can, here I am.
9: Oh, thank you, Lord. Thank you.
18: My life began to change after that night. For the first time in 4.5 years, the nightmares ended and never came back. Jesus Christ came into my infected heart and cleaned out the hate and guilt, the grief and pain. In 1976, God gave us a son, something the doctor had said could never be. And then we had a daughter. When our son was a teenager, I took my whole family to Vietnam.
9: The villagers are following us, Roger. Do you think they understand why we're here?
18: Well, I don't know, Shirley. I tried to explain, but my Vietnamese is pretty rusty.
9: Oh, is this where it happened?
18: Yes. Yeah, this is where my whole squad was wiped out. Hey, kneel with me now. I want to pray.
9: Okay.
18: God, I want to thank you again for sparing my life. If you spared me for such a time as this, then help me have the courage to be faithful to whatever you've called.

0: everything.
1: Well, they're survivors too, honey. They've suffered for decades.
0: Are you glad we came?
1: Yeah. Yeah, I am. You know, they're not my enemies. Thanks to Jesus. I can forgive just as he forgave me. I went to Vietnam with a group of Christian vets who have rebuilt orphanages, hospitals, and clinics, donated medical supplies, and taken in teams of doctors and dentists to help the people. We've even been allowed to take Bibles and literature to pastors and rebuild churches. I share the gospel wherever and with whomever I can. Romans chapter 5, verse 8 tells us, "But God commended his love toward us in that while we were yet sinners, Christ died for us." And Romans chapter 6, verse 23 declares, "For the wages of sin is death, but the gift of God is eternal life through Jesus Christ our Lord."
2: Friend, God is no respecter of persons. Whatever has you bound can be overcome by the blood of the Lamb. His death on the cross for your sin is payment in full when you believe in him. If you would like the same life-changing experience that Roger Helly had when he received Christ, pray with us now. "Lord, I know that I'm a sinner and cannot save myself. I deserve death for the things I've said and done, but I believe Christ died in my place. Thank you, God, for sending Jesus. Thank you, Jesus, for your unspeakable gift. Come into my heart and life and help me to live for you."
3: 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So we're now producing an exciting new children's show called The Clue Crew. 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This program will feature the very words of Billy Sunday, Charles Spurgeon, Dwight L. Moody, and many more, all dramatized and delivered by our very own Unshackled actors. 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
4: Would like this to have a family.
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4: To call mom and dad, or this mom, or this dad. I don't really care.
1: Well, listen to the heart of that little 9-year-old boy. His name is Jordan, and that's the cry of every person's heart. To belong, to have a family, a mom or a dad, preferably a mom and a dad. Today on Focus on the Family with Jim Daly, our guest will share ideas to help hurting children who are longing for a place to call home. I'm John Fuller.
3: John, because of some good people, that little boy, Jordan, did get adopted into a family out of foster care. Tens of thousands of people responded after that news clip went viral, and that says a lot about the heart of people. Mm-hmm. But think of how many thousands of children are still waiting for their forever family, and that's heartbreaking. I can remember being that little boy and, you know, not having a mom and dad in my life, hoping that maybe I could be adopted. I just didn't know. I had older brothers and sisters at the time. My football coach asked me if I wanted to live with them and offered to adopt me, but I thought it would hurt my brother too much, who I was then living with. You know, God has plans for every child, just like Jordan. And at Focus on the Family, we want to do our part to help hurting kids. Isaiah 1:17 says we're called to seek justice, encourage the oppressed, and defend the cause of the fatherless. Through our foster care effort called Wait No More, we're trying to help the foster care system do the best job it can do. And I'm proud of the work that we're doing here at Focus on the Family.
1: 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Yeah, learn how you can make a difference. 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And our guest today is a man with some terrific insights and ideas. Jason Johnson is a pastor and a director at Christian Alliance for Orphans. He and his wife, Emily, have been foster parents since 2012, and they have four daughters, one of whom joined them through adoption. Jason has written a book called Reframing Foster Care, Filtering Your Foster Parenting Journey Through the Lens of the Gospel. We've got copies of that here.
3: Jason, welcome to Focus on the Family.
6: Well, thank you for having me.
3: I want to call you like Super Dad, but I think your message is going to be, you know, people that love the Lord can do this.
6: Right, yeah, just normal.
5: Normal dad.
3: Normal dad, I like that. Let's start with your personal story. It's so compelling. When you were 9 years old yourself, you got some news that really changed your life forever. What was it?
5: Yeah, so I learned around that time in my life that my dad was in fact not my biological father.
3: That was the first time you'd heard that?
5: First time I had become aware of that. And of course, he was my dad and is my dad, but he just wasn't my biological father.
3: Right.
5: And so that began to unfold a story where as I grew older, I understood the implications of what my dad did at a particular time in my life, my mom's life, and my older sister's life.
3: Let me ask you the feeling of that, because, you know, we're talking to mostly adults. I remember, you know, being told my mom had died when I was 9, and my dad when I was 11. You know, you start thinking, what's going to happen? Where do I go? How do I eat? Where do I sleep? In this context, just hearing that your dad was not your biological father, what were those 9-year-old feelings like for you?
5: You know, there was a little bit of, well, why, you know, why has this been necessary, right? Where is my biological father? What's the story there? But also gratitude that this man would step into our story.
3: You know, it's interesting, too, how these childhood experiences begin to shape your adult decision-making.
5: Yeah.
3: And so you had that idea about adoption. Describe how you and your wife begin to talk about that and what motivated you to adopt your daughter?
5: Yeah, that's a great question. So my wife and I had the conversation that I think a lot of people have, even pre-marriage, right? As you're suspecting, I think this is headed towards marriage, and I suspected that actually the moment I met her, so that's a different story.
6: Yeah.
5: But I believe even before we were married, we were having conversations about one day we want to adopt. And so it was kind of the one-day conversation that I think a lot of couples have, kind of the private, personal conversation of maybe one day when this is something we'll do.
6: Yeah.
5: Yeah.
3: And you did that.
5: And I did.
3: In fact, you point to a parallel, and I've used this before as well, between what Jesus did for us and what adoption does for a child. And, you know, for every believer, make this connection. Go ahead.
5: Yeah. So, you know, I think ultimately our motivation as believers in all of life is we do what we do because of what Jesus has done for us. And that translates into every aspect of our life, in particular, stepping into the lives of vulnerable children and families. And when I think back on what Jesus has done for us, he steps into our story and he changes our story, past, present, and future. All of it becomes new. Our past no longer defines us. Our present reality is new and shifted, full of security. Our future trajectories are full of hope. And on a similar level, we step into the stories of families and children and we say, it doesn't always have to be like this. And you can live today with a security of knowing you are fully loved. And you can live today also with a hope for what the future can look like in every aspect of our story together.
3: Yeah.
5: And that changes.
3: You know, and we're all working in this area to help improve the lives of these children. And I mentioned Dr. Sharon Ford. She worked here in the state of Colorado. Mm-hmm. And thankfully, she's come on staff here at Focus to lead the Wait No More program. We started by just purely encouraging Christians to get involved and to adopt. She's now kind of broadened that, I think, rightfully, to encourage families to not only consider adoption, but also wraparound care to simply become foster parents, because the foster system is so overwhelmed right now, and typically always is, you know, they just need more resources. The point of that, and I would like you to speak into this, is adoption isn't the only goal. I mean, it's a good goal,
5: right,
3: but there are other options, and you even mentioned this in your book that adoption isn't always the goal for foster care.
5: Right.
3: What is the goal?
5: Yeah, yeah. That's a big question.
3: Yeah, it is.
5: With a big answer. I think the goal is that every believer is empowered with a sense of calling and direction as to what their something might be. So we often say this, we're not all called to do the same thing, but we're all capable of doing something. Everyone can do something. And we see that reflected in theology, the body of Christ, where Paul says, we are like ears and eyes and hands and feet, and we all have different functions, but for the same purpose. And so as we translate that into the activity of the church in terms of caring for kids and families, we find not everyone will open their home to children. But that doesn't mean there's not significant places for other parts of the body to find their something mm-hmm. and to get creative right. in that.
1: Yeah. Do you think it's a good starting point to at least take a step of faith and start praying about what God might have for us in this
5: Absolutely.
1: Area?
5: Absolutely. To begin to pray, God, what's my something? And to ask for clarity on that and to be open-minded with that, you know, because it could be that my something might be we begin to take steps towards opening our home to children. It could also be, you know what, the Lord has blessed me with a business, and maybe I get creative and I find ways to use my business, my restaurant, or my repair shop, or my counseling center. How can I use my something for the good of the whole?
1: Yeah. And Jim, as you know, for Dina and me, we started praying and we thought it was going to be holding babies. Mm. It turned into something more. It turned into adoption for us. And the Lord's been in all of that, as hard as some of it's been. Our guest on Focus on the Family is Jason Johnson, and he's written this great book, Reframing Foster Care, Filtering Your Foster Parenting Journey Through the Lens of the Gospel. And we'll encourage you to get your copy at focusonthefamily.com/broadcast.
3: Jason, this next question is really to prompt people to think. Right. When you look at the foster system situation, and we have about 400,000 kids total in the system, that number fluctuates a little bit, mm-hmm. but around 420,000. And within that group, you have about 110,000 children where the courts have terminated the parental rights. So they're wards of the state. I mean, the state really is their mom and dad, unfortunately. And they're probably in a temporary foster situation until they get a permanent placement and hopefully get adopted. Mm-hmm. Thinking of those numbers on the 40,000 foot view, I think we have 360,000 churches, and these are 110,000 children that need a place. That is troubling that we in the Christian community cannot do more. I'd love to see a New York Times headline that says Christian Church wipes out waiting foster adoption list.
5: Yeah.
3: Wouldn't that be awesome?
5: It would be.
3: And so in that context, now bring it down to the 1 foot level, you and your wife deciding to do this. Speak to that couple that's listening right now that might be interested, but they don't know how to start. Is it the right thing to do? We already have children. Can we do it?
5: Yeah. So there's a number of things I would say to them. The first would be, there's never a perfect time to do this. And so if you're waiting for the perfect time, you'll likely never do anything.
3: There's always going to be an excuse not to.
5: So here's what we say is, I think what God is inviting us to do is to find opportunities to say yes, despite all the reasons we can come up with to say no. And there's a lot. Now, that doesn't mean that we push aside good judgment and wisdom. It doesn't mean that we say, you know what, our family's in turmoil, we're in financial crisis, and our marriage is struggling. We should probably open our home up and do something hard. No, we want to be wise
3: right.
5: and diligent. But we also want to be realistic and understand, I'm very, very good at finding reasons to say no. And it changes our prayers in a lot of ways. I think we spend a lot of time asking God for clarity when he's been clear. Hmm. And instead of asking for clarity, maybe we spend more time praying for courage.
3: One of the big reasons people don't foster is because they're afraid of having to make this attachment with these kids.
5: Yeah.
3: And then we're talking about the other 300,000 kids where they just need temporary placement till their family can get their acts together, etc.
5: Right.
3: And then the kids are going to return to their biological parent
5: yeah.
3: or parents. But that is an excuse that people will use, and it's not that's a fair thing. You
5: sure.
3: have these kids for maybe 6 months, a year, who knows, and you bond, and then they're going to be ripped away from you. How do you respond to that caution?
5: Yeah, so I'm glad you brought that up. It is likely the number one reason that people won't foster, is that fear acts as a deterrent. We hear it all the time. And so I like to legitimize it. It's real. What we don't say to people is, you know, if you really love Jesus, you wouldn't be concerned about that at all. No, it's real and it's raw, and we've experienced it ourselves. But it also requires a reframing, which is why we named the book the way that we did. The reframing

0: will likely mean that we grow close and we attach, and then we have to say goodbye. But we have given our family to this child for their renewal, and we got to participate in that with them. It doesn't make the goodbyes easier. It just gives purpose and meaning to the goodbyes. It was not in vain, right? We also say this, you know, if you're afraid of getting too attached and you're using that as an excuse.
1: Not to attach.
0: Right. Then perhaps it's better understood in this context. The fact that you know you will get attached doesn't disqualify you from becoming a foster parent. It might be one of the things which qualifies you the most.
1: Yeah.
0: Because that's exactly what these kids need.
1: It's so true. Yeah. Jason, this next objection, we lived this one, so I'm going to speak from that personal experience we had when our boys were younger, probably at 9 and 11. We did have two boys that were 8 and 9. So it was a bundle of close little boys. I mean, and it was tough. It was really rough. I think they're with us for 6-7 months. And it really had an impact on one of my sons in a very negative way. Later, we did have a long-term placement with two much younger children, 4 and 2, when my boys were 15 and 13. That worked beautifully. I mean, they really took them on as, you know, siblings, and they loved on those kids. There wasn't competition. There wasn't as much fighting about things. But speak to that as well, because that can be an objection. You know, my kids are that young age. I don't want to put them in an environment that's going to be harmful. Those are really legitimate, I'm telling you, because we lived it. And if I look back on it, I would have waited for my kids to be a little older and had the experience that we had with the second set of long-term placement children that we had.
0: Yeah, so our encouragement to families, and that was my number one hesitation as well. Our girls were 6, 4, and 2 at the time. And questions of, is it an injustice to them and the time that they're due from us and the attention that they are due from us, would it be taking that away from them? And I'll never forget sitting in an orientation class at a local agency in Houston. And the instructor comes in, and even before she gets into the orientation, she starts sharing. You could tell she had a tough week, as most agency caseworkers do. And she begins to share a story of a little girl's file who came across her desk that week. And the little girl happened to be around the age of one of my little girls. And some of the things that she was sharing about what this little girl experienced that week were horrific, as you can imagine.
1: Yeah.
0: And I found myself sitting there, using the age of my daughters as an excuse as to why it wasn't the right time. And then listening to the story of this little girl, getting angry inside and feeling this sense of righteous anger. Why wasn't anyone there to protect this little girl? I would give my life to protect my little girls from. And then, you know, God's up there kind of going, ah, is it connecting now, Jason? Right?
1: Right.
0: And so here's my point in that is God took the very thing that I was using as my excuse, the age of my kids, and turned it into actually the very thing which began to compel me the most. I want someone to be there for these kids just like I know I would be there for mine. Now, there's no script for this. There's no prescription for this, right? Everyone's family is different and unique, and their own kids and their temperament and their needs is all different. And so my encouragement to families is, yes, be very in tune with the effects that it will have on children that are already in your home. And also understand that we have found foster care has given our daughters a gift that we as mom and dad likely would have never been able to give them on our own. It has opened their world up to a perspective.
1: Without a doubt.
0: Without a doubt. They've seen another side of things that I don't know they would have seen if it was just us.
1: Yeah.
0: Has that always been easy? No. Have there been police officers at our home late at night? Yes. Have they seen things that maybe we would have normally gone to great lengths to, you know, insulate them from? Yeah. Do we believe it has made them stronger and more grounded? I do think so. Not because it's been easy, but because it's been difficult. And so I have found through our journey, maybe my job, in my case with four girls, isn't so much to raise safe girls, as much as it is to raise strong girls.
1: That's beautiful.

0: Yeah.
1: That is really, really beautiful. You have a story I want to get to, which is the handprint story. Yeah. So set that up, and how profound was that for your family?
0: Yeah, you know, it ties right into that, where the effects, you know, initially being concerned about the effects it would have on our girls opening our home to this, and would it deprive them? Would it take away from them? But we began to see early on some fruits of this in their own minds and their own hearts.
1: Right.
0: So maybe we'd walk in and they've pulled all their baby dolls and the paraphernalia out into the living room. And we say, what are you doing? And they're saying, we're taking care of babies that don't have mommies and daddies, right? Yeah. Or when we were building a new home and we did the typical put your hands in the cement of the driveway before it dries, right? And there were all six of us there. And one of our little girls, I can't recall who, became highly concerned about when the cement dries, how are we going to get any new future sisters' handprints into the hard cement, right? And I assured them, you know, we could like cut out a square and repatch it. But again, it was just one of those little pieces, little glimmers of this has planted something in their hearts and in their minds, and we see little evidences of that, which are encouraging.
1: Mm-hmm. Jason, that's such a beautiful portrait. Let me end with this question, though. Yeah. You say you struggled with wanting to fix each child that came into your home. I need to ask this question because that's where I would be. You know, what do we got to do to fix? And we're fixers, right?
0: Yeah, that's right.
1: What's the problem? And we'll give you a solution.
0: Right.
1: How did you let go of that, and what did you learn in that process?
0: Yeah, this has probably been the biggest learning curve for me because, like you said, I'm a fixer. And I think a lot of people that get involved in this, they have a vision for what can be.
1: Right.
0: And so we want to get involved in this because we know what can be. And the question then becomes, what happens when what can be and should be doesn't become?
1: Mm-hmm.
0: Or more slowly materializes. And so a couple of points just real quick for me is these feelings of inadequacy. Like, I don't have what it takes to do this. And I think that deters a lot of people as well. They see the problem and they see the need and they immediately think, I don't have what it takes to do that. That's for special people, spiritually elite people, gifted people. That's definitely not me. I don't have what it takes. And so point number one for me has been this, embracing the gift of not having what it takes. Okay. I don't find anywhere in scripture where God calls someone to do something with the expectation that they're going to have everything that it takes to do it. As a matter of fact, I see quite the opposite. So the story of the feeding of the 5,000 has been especially important for me. And most of us are familiar with it, but the disciples recognize an overwhelming need that they can't meet.
1: They're down to the fix-it mode.
0: There's thousands of people here that they need to eat, and so our only solution is we need to send them away. And then Jesus, in typical Jesus fashion, rather than saying, you're right, guys, he turns it back around on them. How frustrating would that be sometimes? Like, seriously, Jesus, again? He says, how about you give them something to eat? And immediately they look at what they have. We don't have what it takes. And so they somehow commandeer bread and fish from a little boy. We don't know exactly how that happened, but they stole it or borrowed it or bought it. We don't know.
1: Let's be on the high side. They bought it.
0: They bought it. They bought it in a very ethical way, and they bring it back to Jesus and say, this is all we can come up with. We don't have what it takes to do what you're asking us to do. Jesus does not turn around and say, ah, guys, you're right. I'm so sorry to have put you in that position to make you feel inadequate.
1: Yeah.
0: Let's just send them away. You were right the first time. No, I think Jesus purposefully, lovingly put them in that position, knowing full well, you don't have what it takes to do what I'm asking you to do.
1: Mm.
0: And then he essentially says, just give me what you got, your few pieces of bread and fish, and watch what I can do with it.
1: Mm.
0: I can multiply it to the point of abundance where there's more than enough. And so that kind of leads into my final thing, which has been the umbrella over our journey for the last 8 years. And it's redefining what success is for us in the kingdom of God. You know, in the world, success is defined by things we can measure, accolades and ladders and bank accounts and power and position and all of these things. It's quantitative, right? And in the economy of God, we see it completely flipped upside down in a lot of ways. And I've gone to Hebrews 11 quite often. The first couple thirds of Hebrews 11 is all about people who, by faith, saw the walls of Jericho fall, the Red Sea split, kingdoms conquered, the dead raised to life. And we all say, yes, that's the victorious faith that I want. I want for my faith to produce great victories like that. And it will prove that I've been successful in my faith,
1: yeah.
0: Right? I've been a successful Christian, okay? And then the last third or so of Hebrews 11 takes a pretty significant turn. And it starts to say that others by faith were sawn in half. They were left destitute in caves and holes in the ground. They were stoned to death. And we go, whoa, whoa, whoa, whoa. I don't want to read. I want the sermon that talks about the first part of Hebrews 11, not being sawn in half and stoned to death. And then the end of Hebrews 11 says this. It says, all of them were commended for their faith.
1: Interesting, yeah.
0: So here's what I find, and here's what's been especially powerful for us on this journey, is that God is far more concerned with our willingness to be faithful than he is concerned with our ability to produce a certain set of outcomes through our faithfulness. Sometimes faithfulness on this journey will feel like the walls of Jericho are falling, the Red Sea is splitting, we're seeing great breakthrough, great healing, great connection happening with these children and these families. And sometimes faith is going to feel like we're being stoned to death and sawn in half and left in caves and holes destitute.
1: Yeah.
0: And in all of that, God says, well done, well done. Our journey has been one where we've seen the walls of Jericho fall in some cases. And it's also been one where we felt like we have been stoned to death.
1: Mm.
0: And I can't put my head down on the pillow without holding fast to the truth that God is in the business of producing outcomes. All that he asks of me is to be faithful, to give him what I got, and watch what he can do with it. It doesn't mean that we don't fight hard. It doesn't mean that we don't advocate hard. It doesn't mean that we don't push. But it does mean that we rest in the fact that only God can do what only God can do. And only I can do what I can do. And what he asks of me is to be faithful and
1: That's
0: to trust
1: it.
0: Him.
1: Well, Jason, you and your wife Emily and your family have done such a wonderful job. Well done. And this is a wonderful book, Reframing Foster Care. If you're considering helping in the foster care effort, there's great information in this resource for you. For a gift of any amount, we'll get a copy to you as our thank you for supporting the ministry. And then let me invite you to become part of our suitcase bundle program. You might scratch your head and say, what is that? Most foster kids, when they're moved by the Department of Family Services or the police, they usually show up to the foster home with a hefty bag, a trash bag of their clothes. It's such a poor... I did that when I was 9. That's what I had. I had a box of clothes and a hefty bag of clothes to take to the foster family. I mean, what we saw there is we can give these children some dignity by providing a suitcase bundle. That is a suitcase, a teddy bear, and a Bible, and a handwritten note by a volunteer or a staff member here at Focus of churches that help us put these bundles together. Imagine getting a handwritten note. We haven't met, but we care about you. More importantly, God cares about you. We hope you enjoy this. I mean, what a thing to say to a child. And we've distributed 51,000 so far. Let's do 100,000 more. Join us today to provide more of these kits for these kids.
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1: Jason, again, thank you for everything you and Emily have done, and thank you for being with us today.
0: Yeah, well, it's been a pleasure. 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
2: Howdy, Tom Riley here. We're just getting ready for a time of wonder, adventure, and excitement. Would you like to join us? Then get ready, because you never know what can happen when you have an Adventure in Odyssey.
3: When I'm wearing number 12, I'm unstoppable.
4: I could beat you if I was sitting in a chair and playing a cello.
2: Well, that's wrong. It's poor technique.
3: That was your comment?
4: Yeah.
5: Phil, I'm taking you out.
3: You're what?
4: It's a date, Bill.

0: Christian Basketball Camp Teaches More Than Just Basketball by Dale Jacobs. Camp Wadanut's annual basketball camp has always been known for turning young boys and girls into promising young basketball players. For this reason, I would highly recommend this camp. The program, the facilities, and the quality of the coaching are all excellent. However, being a counselor at the camp myself gave me a new perspective. I realized that there was much more to it than merely cranking out better basketball players. There were more important lessons to be learned. The boys came in the first day with probably the same expectations that I had, that this was just a basketball camp. Can I have your attention? Some of you aren't filling in the emergency section on the registration forms. We need those phone numbers.
1: Mr. Jacobs, I finished.
0: Oh, all right, Jimmy.
2: I'm done too.
0: Okay, Phil. You two can move down to the next table and pick out some practice jerseys. Stop here to register first before you go to
3: now,
0: any of the other stations.
3: Now, we've got larges in this box, mediums here, and smalls here. Hi, Jimmy. It's good to see you.
1: Hey, Mr. Riley. Do you have number 12 in medium?
3: Well, now, let me see here. Let's see. Yeah, here's the last one.
1: Thanks.
4: Wait, was that the last number 12?
3: Sure was.
4: Hey, Jimmy, right?
1: Yeah?
4: Do you think I could have that jersey?
1: Well, it's kind of my favorite number. You see, I've been number 12 since I was 7 years old.
4: But you don't understand. Derek Malone wears number 12.
1: Derek Malone?
4: Yeah, plays for the Bulls.
1: I know who he is. Why do you want his number?
4: Because he's the best player in the NBA. And my fadeaway jumper looks just like his, or so I'm told.
1: And so you want this jersey?
4: No. You see, I need this jersey.
5: Hey, Barkley.
1: Hi, Rusty.
5: Having trouble finding a jersey? I guess there's no such size as extra puny.
3: Do you need a jersey, Rusty?
5: Yeah, give me the highest number you got. It's a good way of keeping track of my points. See you later, Barkley.
4: Who was that guy?
1: Rusty Gordon. He goes to my school.
4: Is he any good?
1: Unfortunately, yes.
4: Really?
1: Are you any good?
4: When I'm wearing number 12, I'm unstoppable.
1: And if you're wearing another number?
4: Oh, still unstoppable, but just not as stylish.
1: Well, I'll tell you what. If you promise me you can beat Rusty, I'll let you use my jersey.
4: I promise. Thanks.
1: I guess I can wear another number. Come to think of it, I've been pretty lousy since I was 7 anyways.
4: Jimmy, you've just made me the MVP in this camp. Maybe if you're lucky, I'll even let you touch my trophy.
1: I won't need to. As long as somebody beats Rusty, I'll be happy.
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11: Because the important thing to remember when you dribble the ball is to keep your head up. Now, if you can learn to let the ball bounce back up to you without staring at it...
12: I don't need this. What? I learned this stuff years ago.
13: Well, I didn't. When did the game start?
12: 11. I gotta sit here and learn about dribbling for an hour? I might as well take a refresher course in sucking my thumb.
0: Phil came in with the attitude that his talents were beyond instruction and beyond the competition around him. And once the game started, he proved it.
14: Nice shot.
0: Phil was amazing, making his first 7 shots, and from all areas of the court, no one could stay with him.
15: Phil, that was great.
12: Thanks.
15: You made every shot.
16: Hey, Phil.
12: Yeah, coach.
16: You're playing well, but your shooting form is a little bit off.
12: What?
16: Well, you need to shoot with the ball in front of your head. You're cocking it back behind your head. You see, you have to...
12: So what?
16: Well, that's wrong. It's poor technique.
1: Poor technique?
12: Wait a minute. I made every shot.
16: But, Phil...
12: Now, the ball went through the hoop. What's the problem?
16: Look, if you play in high school and college, there's going to be a lot of guys taller than you are. Your shot won't work against them. Now, let me show you
12: something. I know how to shoot. This kid over here bounced it off his head every time he touched the ball. Now, why don't you go tutor him?
16: I'm here for everybody, Phil.
12: All right, let's go, guys. Just pass to me, okay?
17: And Lord, we want to thank you for this time of devotion.
2: We ask these things in Jesus' name. Amen.
0: All right. Well, we'd like to thank Alex Jefferson for being our guest speaker today. Great message, Alex.
2: Thank you.
0: And we'll be looking forward to hearing from him again later on in the week. Right now, it's lunchtime, so if you'll all line up single file along that wall, we'll get you served as fast as we can.
12: You want to go talk to Alex Jefferson?
1: There's too many people around him right now. Maybe later. I do have a lot of questions for him.
12: Yeah, me too. I really want to ask him about the 88 playoffs against the Knicks.
1: I never even knew he was a Christian.
12: Yeah, you guys probably have a lot to talk about there. Where did you learn all that stuff anyway?
1: What stuff?
12: Well, the stuff you were bringing up in devotions about the Greek and Hebrew translations or whatever.
1: Oh, well, you see, my dad's going to seminary, and sometimes I study with him for fun.
12: You mean you actually like studying that?
1: Well, it's kind of interesting, and it looks real impressive in Sunday school.
12: I think I'd rather look unimpressive.
5: Hey, you.
1: Hi, Rusty.
5: Hey, I'm not talking to you. I'm talking to your friend, Phil, right?
12: Yes, that's me.
5: Well, I was watching you today. You had a couple of good shots.
12: A couple?
5: Well, maybe good is too strong of a word. You had some shots that,
12: went in.
5: Yeah.
12: Well, in case you're keeping score, they all went in. I haven't missed one since I've been here.
5: You haven't gone up against me since you've been here.
12: Well, the coaches probably didn't want to embarrass you too badly. First day and all.
5: You're right. It is kind of embarrassing when your opponent starts weeping for mercy.
12: We'll see later who's weeping for mercy, Rusty.
5: Yeah, I guess we will. See ya.
1: Wow, you guys are really good at that taunting stuff.
12: Yeah, he's all talk. I can't wait to put him in his place.
4: Take number 6, I've got number 8.
13: All right, got it.
9: Time out.
12: Time out? What for?
9: Phil, I'm taking you out.
12: You're what?
9: I've told you 5 times your shooting form is wrong, and you're still doing it. We don't need a guy on the floor who can't follow instructions.
12: But I'm the best player out here, you know that.
9: Mark, go in for Phil.
12: I didn't come to camp to sit on the bench.
9: And I didn't come to this camp to have you ignore my instructions. Have a seat, Phil.
12: I can't believe this.
9: All right, now, the rest of you need to work on your passing. Don't always...
0: Phil brooded on the sidelines for most of the afternoon, until Coach Riley decided to make the game a little more interesting.
9: All right, Phil, you're back in.
12: Thanks a lot. 5 minutes to play.
9: Yeah, I want to try something new. Rusty?
5: Yeah?
9: Come over to this court.
5: You want me to play over here?
9: Yeah, I want you to guard Phil.
5: Oh, really? I'd be glad to.
12: Good idea, Coach. This is something we've all been waiting for.
0: Phil quickly found himself outclassed against Rusty. Rusty blocked almost every one of his shots. Time and again, Phil would shoot one of his patented fadeaway jump shots, and time and again, Rusty would block it.
5: Come on, Phil, shoot it, I dare you. Can't blame you if you don't. There's just so much humiliation a person can take.
12: You watch this one. Better yet, don't watch it. Just listen for the swish.
5: Put it up.
12: All right.
5: Ha! Blocked you again. Is anybody keeping track of these? I think I may have some kind of record. And who's keeping track of Phil's points? Oh, I'm sorry. I forgot. He doesn't have any.
12: Man, I can't believe it.
9: Phil.
12: What?
9: I did that on purpose. Now you can see why you shouldn't shoot like that. It's too easy to block when you come up against the big guy.
12: I've played against big guys. I can adjust.
9: But when you cock it behind your head, it takes too long.
12: Yes, thank you. I gotta go.
2: They finally convinced Naaman, and he went to the river and did exactly what Elisha told him. He dipped himself 7 times, and he was cured of leprosy. You see, Naaman had to have faith that Elisha knew what he was talking about. All through my career as a basketball player, I had to have faith that my coaches knew what they were talking about, no matter how strange their instructions might have been. In the same way, we need to have faith in God, that He knows what He is talking about, no matter what He asks us to do. Any comments? Questions? Yes, go ahead. What was your name again?
1: Jimmy.
2: Oh, yeah, our resident Bible scholar. All right, Jimmy, go ahead.
1: Yeah, I thought it would be interesting to note that leprosy, in the original Hebrew, was the word for several different skin diseases, not just one.
2: That was your comment?
1: Yeah.
2: Well, thanks for that interesting trivia tidbit. Anybody else? Okay, fine. We're done for the day. I see there's already some parents here, so I'll just dismiss you till tomorrow. So long.
1: Oh, I forgot my combination. What is it?
4: I just had a bad day. I'll score on him tomorrow.
1: 12, 40. Oh, what's the last number?
4: Look, there he is.
1: Who?
4: Rusty, at the end over there. Oh, look at everybody talking to him like he's some kind of superstar. Makes me sick.
1: Ah, got it.
4: He'll be all alone this time tomorrow, I guarantee. Wait a minute. Jimmy, he just went in the shower.
1: Really? I'm surprised he even takes them.
4: No. He left his shoes behind.
1: So?
4: His $100 tennis shoes? Ooh, wouldn't you like to see how he plays without them?
1: What do you mean?
4: Let's take them.
1: You want to steal his shoes?
4: Yeah, keep your voice down. Not steal them, just kind of hide them.
1: Nah, I don't think so.
4: Oh, come on, Jimmy. We'll put them in this empty locker.
1: But that's like stealing.
4: Well, okay, fine. I'll do it. Just keep watch for me, will you? Make sure nobody sees me.
1: I don't think I want to do this.
4: You're not doing anything. I'm doing it. Lighten up, Jimmy. It's just a prank. Now go over and keep lookout.
1: Well...
4: Is anybody coming?
1: Well, no, but...
4: Got him. I'm putting him right here. Let's go.
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0: What seemed like a harmless prank the day before turned into something bigger the following day, when Rusty was mysteriously absent from the morning session.
9: Now let's form two lines for every basket. We're going to do some layup drills. Remember now, aim for the top corner of the box on the backboard.
0: Hey, Jimmy, Phil?
1: Yeah, Mr. Jacobs?
0: Why don't you guys skip this drill? I need to talk to you.
1: Sure.
0: There was a little commotion yesterday after the late session. Rusty was screaming in the locker room that somebody had stolen his tennis shoes.
1: Really?
0: Well, anyway, his father was very angry that he didn't take better care of him, so he wouldn't even let him come today. I was wondering if either one of you knew anything about the stolen shoes.
4: No. This is the first I've heard of it. I was looking forward to playing against him today, too.
0: So you didn't see anything suspicious yesterday in the locker room?
4: Not a thing.
0: Well, how about you, Jimmy? Did you see anything?
1: No.
0: Okay. All right, fellas, thanks. You can join the drill now.
4: Thanks, man. You saved me.
1: Yeah.
4: Well, come on, let's go.
1: Oh, yeah, sure.
4: Do you want your cookie?
1: Yes, I want my cookie.
4: I'm sorry, I didn't have breakfast.
1: Oh, man, Rusty, you scared me.
4: What are you doing here? I thought you stayed home today.
5: They called me about an hour ago. Somebody found my tennis shoes.
4: Oh, your tennis shoes?
5: Yeah, the ones that you stole.
4: I didn't take them.
5: Don't start that. I know you did.
4: Why would I do that?
5: Because you knew the only way you'd have a chance against me is if I was barefoot.
4: I don't need your handicap. I could beat you if I was sitting in a chair.
5: I could beat you if I was sitting in a chair and playing a cello.
1: Oh, yeah? Well, he could beat you if you were laying on a refrigerator and juggling and, never mind.
5: You know, Philip, you went too far in taking my tennis shoes, but I decided not to pound you. Because I got a better way to get my revenge. I'll just humiliate you again on the court.
4: I can't wait for you to try, Russ.
5: It's a date, then.
0: Rusty came through on his promise to humiliate Phil, again blocking every one of his shots. The more Rusty blocked his shots, the more frustrated Phil got, and the more dominant Rusty became. By the end of the afternoon session, Phil had finally had enough.
5: Hey, don't worry, Phil. You had one good shot. I mean, it almost hit the rim and everything. Wasn't that a great shot, everyone?
1: That's okay, Phil. Don't listen to him.
4: I can't believe it.
1: Don't worry about it. You're better than everyone else here.
4: You mean except for Rusty?
1: Well, yeah, so...
4: Coach?
9: Yes, Phil?
4: I need your help. Thanks for staying after with me, Coach.
9: Oh, no problem. I'm glad you asked me. Now, Here's what I'd like for you to do. Use this rack of balls here and just shoot one after another the way I taught you. Okay?
12: Got it.
9: All right. Go ahead and start.
12: Doesn't feel right.
9: Oh, that's okay. Just keep going. Bend your elbow some more. There you go. Now you're doing fine.
12: They're not going in.
9: Doesn't matter. Keep practicing.
12: This is no good. I can't shoot this way.
9: Just shoot.
12: I can't make it.
9: Yes, you can.
12: It won't go in.
9: Put a little more arc on it.
12: It's no use. I can't do it.
9: Well, move up some. Try it from closer in.
12: I still can't do it. I can't even make a 10-foot shot.
9: Keep shooting.
12: Forget this.
9: You're getting there, Phil. Come on. Ah!
12: I can't do it.
9: Okay. Well, I guess there's no point in sticking around. If you're not gonna learn it, you're not gonna learn it. I'll see you tomorrow.
4: Coach?
9: Yeah?
4: Maybe one more rack.
9: All right.
0: Phil and Tom worked at it into the night. It was a slow process, but eventually Phil began to make a few shots. By the morning session the next day, Phil was feeling apprehensive about his inevitable duel with Rusty. His shaky nerves were evident as he tried the new shooting technique, but he kept missing. They weren't getting blocked every time as before, but Phil was still getting frustrated by his consistent misfires. Finally, near the end of the game, Phil's work paid off for him.
12: Well, Phil, you got the ball again. I hate to bring this up, but you do realize you haven't made any shots yet.
13: Just wait, Rusty.
12: Why not now? Go ahead, shoot it. Take your best shot.
13: Your wish is my command. Yes! Yes! Yes! It went in.
12: Well, well, the boy finally got lucky.
9: Nice shot, Phil.
13: Coach, it felt natural. It really felt natural.
9: Well, that's great, Phil. Now, could you maybe turn around and play defense?
12: Huh? Oh.
0: That was one lesson learned, and then it was time for lesson number two.
1: You wanted to see me, Mr. Jacobs?
0: Yes, I did, Jimmy. Have a seat.
1: Okay.
0: I wanted to ask you about Rusty's tennis shoes.
1: Yeah?
0: Well, now that we're alone, I thought maybe you might have something to tell me.
1: Tell you?
0: Jimmy, somebody said they saw Phil take Rusty's shoes and put them in an empty locker. He also said that you helped. Is that true?
1: Well... yeah.
0: I see.
1: Well, it was only a prank. I didn't know it would get Rusty into trouble.
0: That's not what I'm talking about. I'm talking about what you did to Phil.
1: What?
0: Jimmy, I don't know if you realize this, but Phil isn't a Christian. I'm a friend of his dad, and he's been trying to get Phil to go to church, Bible studies, whatever, for years.
1: Uh-huh.
0: When he found out about this basketball camp, he thought it was a perfect opportunity to get Phil to hear about Jesus. Mm. I was excited at the beginning of the week when I saw you two hanging around together because I knew you'd be a good Christian influence on him. Mm. But...
1: but I wasn't.
0: I've noticed that you've sounded rather scholarly in devotions lately. But I think you skipped some things on the way to learning all that stuff. Things like respecting someone else's property, like being honest, like representing Christ.
1: Oh.
0: Will you think about that?
1: Yeah.
0: Good. I don't mean to be so hard on you.
1: No. That's okay. I deserved it. I needed it, too.
2: And Jesus told the story of two men who built houses. One man built his house on rock, and when the storms came, it stood up strong against the wind. It didn't even shake. The other man built his house on the sand, and when the storms came, it fell and was washed away. Your foundation has to be strong before anything else, because without a strong foundation, you'll blow away. In your spiritual life, your foundation has to be Christ. Any comments or questions? Jimmy? You don't have any impressive discourses?
13: Yeah, Jimmy, you want to say something about how many different types of sand there were during Bible times?
1: No, I don't have any comments. Except, you're right. All the Bible knowledge in the world doesn't mean anything if you don't apply it.
2: Well, very nice, Jimmy. That was the most profound thing you've said all week.
1: Thanks.
2: Any more questions? Okay, then. Dale?
0: All right, we've got an awards presentation. If it were up to me, I'd give you all a trophy. But since we don't have the budget for that, there are just a few special awards we'd like to give out. First, we want to give out our Best All-Around Player Award. And that goes to Rusty Gordon.
4: Oh, joy. We get to see him blowed one more time.
0: Congratulations, Rusty.
5: Thanks. And thank you all. Because without you, there would have been nobody to clap for me.
0: Yes. Thank you, Rusty. All right. The next award is for the Most Improved Player.
4: Oh, he'll probably get this one, too.
0: And the winner there is Phil McFarlane.
4: What?
0: Come on up, Phil.
4: Well, it's got to be a mistake.
0: Congratulations, Phil.
4: I don't get it. Why did I win Most Improved? I was making every shot when I came, and I'm missing every shot now.
0: Yes, but now you're willing to learn how to get better.
4: So anyway, here's my address. It's only about 10 minutes away from here.
1: Oh, okay. That's not bad.
4: Yeah, come over some weekend and we'll get some people and play a little ball.
1: That sounds good.
5: Well, boys, what can I say? It's been fun. I think I even broke a sweat once.
4: You know, Rusty, instead of giving you a trophy, I think they should have bronzed a hot dog.
5: They could have given me a ceramic frog for all I care. Just so it said best all-around player like this one does.
1: Look, Rusty.
4: Please, Jimmy, we're taunting.
1: I know, but... Rusty, I just wanted to say I'm sorry. About the whole tennis shoes thing.
5: Oh, so you did that?
1: Well, yeah, sort of.
5: Barkley, I'm surprised. I didn't know you had that sort of thing in you.
1: Well, actually, I shouldn't have that kind of thing in me. That's why I'm apologizing.
5: Yeah, well, I'll let you off this time with a warning.
1: Understood.
5: Well, boys, I'll see you later. It was nice meeting you, Phil.
4: Yeah, same here.
5: And I'll look forward to beating you. I mean, seeing you next year. See ya.
1: See ya.
4: Why did you do that? He'd have never known you had anything to do with his shoes.
1: I did it because I felt bad. And because it was the Christian thing to do.
4: My dad's here. I gotta go.
1: All right. Hey, at least you got a nice souvenir.
4: Yeah, it's a nice trophy. Though I never would have expected to get Most Improved.
1: Yeah.
4: It's strange. I came to this camp just so I could have some fun and play some ball. I never expected to actually learn something.
1: Yeah, me neither.
0: The misunderstanding about basketball camp is that it just teaches you about basketball, when in fact, teaching ball handling skills and proper shooting techniques are the least of its priorities. There are far greater lessons to be learned, and they all go beyond creating better basketball players. They're about creating better people, stronger friendships, and more dedicated Christians.

Proverbs 1 verse 5 says, "A wise man will hear and increase in learning, and a man of understanding will acquire wise counsel." You know, we should always be willing to learn new things. Like Phil, we need to accept teaching and criticism from people that we trust. Like Jimmy, we should remember the fundamentals of Christianity. Important things like loving God with all our hearts and loving our neighbor as ourselves. These are the basic things that hold our faith together. Well, that's it for today. If you'd like to write to us, we'd love to hear from you. Just send your letter to Odyssey, Colorado Springs, Colorado, 80995. And when you write, don't forget to ask about how you can get a copy of today's episode. It's called The Fundamentals. 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And in Canada, the address is Box 9800, Vancouver, BC, V6B4G3. 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Our production engineer was Mark Drury. And our executive producer was Chuck Bolte. And I'm Chris, hoping you'll join us again next time for more Adventures in Odyssey.

0: 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The South Venice Christian Church is located at 2390 Seaboard Avenue in Venice, Florida. 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
1: Welcome, everyone, to Family Talk. 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I'm Dr. James Dobson, and I'm thrilled that you've joined us.
2: Well, welcome to Family Talk, the broadcast division of the Dr. James Dobson Family Institute. I'm Roger Marsh. Now, as parents, we know that our relationships with our kids are going to go through a lot of different seasonal changes, but they're really going to shift a lot when they get older. And we go from the authoritative figure when they're younger, we guide them through childhood and adolescence, into a more supportive role as they reach adulthood and have a balanced, loving relationship with us and our kids. I know for me, with my three children, as they all got married and started moving into their advanced degrees and their careers, it really has moved into kind of a partnership and even kind of a coaching type of relationship and consulting, if you will, not so much just the dad said it, so I have to do it. But sometimes, though, and we're seeing this happen more often, the relationship between moms and dads and their adult children, those relationships are not harmonious. Sometimes they're downright contentious. You might even be listening to this broadcast right now and saying, yeah, that's me. So the question is, what should parents do if you find yourself in a scenario like that? Well, our guest today here on Dr. James Dobson's Family Talk has released a brand new book that's going to tackle this subject, and her name is very familiar to Family Talk listeners. Dr. Kathy Cook is a renowned speaker, author, researcher, podcast host, and the founder of Celebrate Kids, Inc., whose life's work is shaped by strong family relationships, wise adult mentors, intentional encouragement, and a deep confidence in God's design. Dr. Kathy is the author of numerous books, including Screens and Teens, 8 Great Smarts, and Resilient Kids. Her newest title is Resolve Conflict and Find Peace and Hope with Your Adult Children. And the title really does say it all, and that's going to be the topic of our conversation. Dr. Kathy Cook, welcome back today to Dr. James Dobson's Family Talk. Dr. Dobson, loved having you on the program so much, and this is our first conversation since he went home to be with the Lord. But I know that if he were still with us here, he would say, okay, Roger, this is mine. I want to talk to Dr. Kathy about this topic. Welcome back to the program.
3: Well, that is so kind of you to say. I so respected him. Good heavens. And it's an honor to be back with you. Looking forward to a conversation.
2: Well, especially about a topic. And Dr. Kathy, you have taken the tiger by the tail here. I mean, this is a book that is focused on conflict resolution between parents and adult children. And I wonder, I mean, having worked with kids for so many years, why now to dive into a subject like this and to say, I think we can find some common ground, we can even find some solutions to this subject?
3: Yeah, I appreciate that question. You know, my audience has grown up. I've been a published author for almost 20 years, which is just remarkable. Nice. I just never even thought I would write one book, much less nine.
2: Yeah.
3: So the people who have been following me for years at events or through my publishing efforts are growing up, and they've come to me with questions. And then wherever I go, no matter what I speak on, to whichever audience I speak to, I'm getting questions about adult children. I also know from talking with other media personalities that it's a common question that they're getting at their ministries or their programs. So it's a rampant issue. And you know what, Roger? I grew up with a phenomenal multi-generational family. Hmm. I have one brother. We were best friends. We grew up kitty-cornered from my mom's parents. My dad cut a hole in the fence, and we could walk in between our house and my grandparents' house.
2: Wow.
3: Just very simply. Grew up 3 blocks from my dad's parents. Grew up 2 blocks from aunt and uncle and cousins, and a mile from my other aunt, uncle, and cousins. Went to school with cousins, went to church with cousins, had lunch every Sunday with grandparents. And so I know the richness of the family. I know how adult parents can, or adult children can be blessed still by their parents, because I was. And I know how the grandparents can be influential in a family as well. So I didn't want to write the book. It was a hard book to write. because you can't go back and parent over. And yet I was called, I had enough confirmation that, yes, Kathy, I challenged the topic. So here we are. Glad to be with you today. And only ask the easy questions, though, Roger.
4: Right. Okay. Well, of course, this is a simple topic, so I'll just keep it to the quote-unquote easy questions here. Yeah. Let's start. First and foremost, I mean, there are maybe adult children who are listening and saying, yeah, I had to use the cutoff word here with my parents, and I'm not so sure how we're going to reconcile this, but let's go to the parents first. When you go on the road to speak, Dr. Kathy, what is the most common thing that you're hearing from parents about this topic right now?
3: Definitely concerns about the prodigal child who's walking away from faith. That's obviously huge. And in addition to that, just walking away from family values. You know, I don't understand why my kids, you know, don't seem to care about me or their family or their siblings, or, you know, we raised them to be, you know, pro-life and they're not. So just general lack of values continuing on, I think, would be huge. Parents who miss their adult children just emotionally are missing them, hadn't thought through what would happen if they got married or moved across town and they just used to know about all the intimate details and used to be involved in them and now they're not. So there's a sadness. They're grieving. There's a whole chapter on grief, as you know, because we can get better at that. So those would be some of the general things. Anger at maybe the culture that has persuaded adult children that they can behave and believe whatever they want. Definitely a sadness.
4: It's interesting, Dr. Kathy, when you just were describing some of the emotions that parents are experiencing right now, the one I picked up on initially was, well, what happens when an adult child gets married, moves away, maybe they're across country, maybe they might just be across town, but there's a big adjustment that goes there. At the same time, though, we are also experiencing where it's a lot more than just saying, we had to move so we don't see you that often. It's, we just don't see you that often, or we just don't communicate. Help us to distinguish between the two, because sometimes I think they kind of get, those lines get blurred.
3: Oh, that's a really insightful point and really important for those of us who are in ministry and, you know, counseling roles to understand that. There will be a separation and a launch. That's what we raise them for. Like, I laugh out loud sometimes when I see Facebook posts about, you know, a mother saying to the children, you know, slow down. And I'm like, did you not know this would happen? Like, this is what is supposed to happen.
4: That's the point.
3: I mean, you've been launching kids all along from, you know, a tricycle to a two-wheeler with training wheels. You take off the training wheels. Then eventually they get a two-wheeler with handbrakes and then a larger two-wheeler. I mean, we've been launching them into freedom all along. Eventually they were licensed and they drove, you know, the car. So it's a natural progression. It doesn't mean there's anything wrong when they separate. You've done a good job if they're separating and if they're launching and if they're able to maintain a semblance of life and handle finances and relationships and, you know, education and a career. When it becomes difficult, of course, is when they're making decisions that we don't affirm and they're not asking us for help and we are worried, because that's what we do. Because again, we can talk about this perhaps, that we have idolized kids and, you know, it's chapter one. Chapter one, I think, is critically important to the book. So it's natural. We shouldn't assume that because our children don't call us every night that there's something wrong. They shouldn't call us every night. They know they should be getting their own life, you know, having their own relationships. And we need our own relationships in our own life as well. You're more than a mom and more than a dad. Live into that reality.
4: It sounds like a lot of parents right now are dealing with the fact that they may have had some wounds when they were growing up, or maybe there were some wounds that happened in young adulthood. And maybe they found it convenient to say, well, look, here's a minier version of me. In some cases, a mini-me, you know, that looks like me, acts like me. And I can kind of help them by healing myself at the same time. And it sounds like what you're saying is, hey, wait, hold on a second. They are them, you are you. And it's important to understand the difference, because isn't that the whole goal? I don't know if it's John Roseman or maybe it was Jim Burns who said, you know, the whole thing with parenting is you're trying to work yourself out of a job. You know, as a parent, you're not supposed to be that involved in your kids' lives forever. That's difficult for a lot of parents to deal with nowadays.
3: Well, it's difficult, Roger, when you have idolized your children. And this is a very common dilemma in our culture. You know, we're created to worship. And we're created to worship God Almighty. And if we don't, we will worship someone or something else. And I see it a lot. I've seen it probably in my entire ministry, where moms in particular get very wrapped up in their children. And I think idol worship shows up when you would admit that if your kids have a bad day, you have a bad day. And if your kids have a good day, you have a good day. Mm. And you know what adult children have told me? They resent being responsible for their mom's joy.
4: Right.
3: I had some adults tell me, Dr. Kathy, it's too heavy of a burden. So I can't be honest with my mom about the struggle I'm having, and I would love her help because I'll break her. And I don't like that she's that upset when my my days are difficult. Like, I'm learning how to be an adult. Let me remind everybody listening, this is the guinea pig child. They've always been your guinea pig. You've always experimented, you know, and you're still experimenting and figuring it out. But if you rely on them to, you know, make you happy, then it's dangerous. Another thing that I'm sure everyone there at Family Talk has seen, what we've seen here at Celebrate Kids, and that is that, you know, a parent wants a child to do well so that they look good as parents. No, God didn't give you children so that you would look good. And parenting is hard. And if your parent, if your children at whatever age stumble, fall down, stay down for a while, lose a job, you know, flunk an exam, you know, something happens with the economy and they go into debt, that doesn't mean you were a bad mom or dad. It is what it is. And so we can't own it. That's not healthy for them. And it's not healthy for you.
4: It's not easy to admit that. But case in point, my own kids. I mean, the kids turned out really well until they weren't for a season. You know, I mean, every kid has that moment. And I remember thinking, I'm so proud of my, I mean, my daughters are in grad school and their son doing the, and then all of a sudden, one by one, something would happen. I was like, wait, who are you? You know, that, you can't be my kid, because then I had to, God brought me back to the foot of the cross and said, yeah, these are my kids. And you have been entrusted to raise them. And it was just, it was a powerful reminder of what you just said. Dr. Kathy Cook is our guest today here on Dr. James Dobson's Family Talk. Her brand new book is called Resolve, Conflict, and Find Peace and Hope with Adult Children, Strategies and Conversations That Work. And we have a link for the book up at jdfi.net. Dr. Kathy, in your new book, you open things up by saying, and I love this phrasing, parenting is a noun, children is a verb. Help us understand what that means.
3: No, parent and children are both nouns. The idea is that you can't parent verb when they're older. You're not in control, right?
4: Yeah.
3: You thought you were in control when they were younger. Actually, you never were. You know,
4: right.
3: God was.
4: Yes.
3: God orders the steps. Let's remember that. But now that they're older, if you parent as a verb, you know, move your juice, you know, remember to wake up early for your interview tomorrow. Hey, you know, did you see the weather forecast? You know, I know you're going golfing tomorrow, but it might not work. Like, if you smother them and try to still control them and teach them and over-parent them when they're adults, they're going to resent that. That's disrespectful. One of the major things that we know is that they don't appreciate the disrespect that they're shown. So you'll always be a parent. There will always be a child. Those are nouns that will always be true. But you don't parent verb unless they invite you to. You counsel, coach, mentor, support, help, cheer. You're available. But you don't parent verb. You wait to be asked. If they ask you, hey, Dad, I know there was this time when I was in high school, if I remember right, and you were struggling with your job and were kind of dissatisfied, wasn't sure what to do. I'm kind of in the same boat. Like, how did you figure out what to do? Do you have any advice? Like, celebrate that moment and provide advice. And then call in 2 or 3 days and say, hey, Jonathan, I'm still thinking about you. How's it going? You know, do you want to have another conversation? But if you know that your son is struggling with a job dissatisfaction and does not ask you for input, then don't provide it. That feels like he's not trusted. It feels like he's going to feel immature in that relationship with you, and it won't do you any good. So you pray and you maybe look for teachable moments, and you maybe spontaneously say something that would invite dialogue. But mostly you just wait in the silence and you pray. And you hope that he'll reach out to you. And if he doesn't, pray that he'll reach out to somebody else. And then he'll figure out how to live in this moment.
4: Yeah. And some parents get this and some parents have a tougher time with this. Talk about some of the reasons why, Dr. Kathy, it is so difficult. I mean, the simple reality is some parents, you kind of get the door slammed in your face once and go, oh, wait a minute. And you start to adjust. With others, the door slams and they just pound harder on the door. Like, let me in. I want to help you. Why do you think it's so difficult for some parents to transition from that part to from authority figure to more of a supportive role?
3: Oh, I love that question, because if we keep pounding, we are really going to do damage to the relationship. So I love that you asked that question. Again, I would go back to idol worship. If you have used your children to prove, and I don't say that lightly, because you know what, Roger, you know what I know. Nobody wants to do this badly. Nobody who's listening to us was intentionally bad. You all did the very best that you knew how to do. But you have to learn that they are their own people. And you have to remember that your role is to raise them up, you know, for God's glory and God's good. And you've done that as best as you can. And now if they don't learn how to grow and handle the valley experiences, they will continue to be immature and fragile. And that's going to be really unhealthy. So if you have idolized your kids, if you have depended upon your children to meet your needs, you know, security, I can trust my kids. Identity, I'm a mom, their mom. Belonging, see those kids? They're mine. They're amazing. Purpose, to raise up kids. They're amazing. Look at how well they're doing. And competence, I'm a really good mom. If you try to meet those needs in just being a mom or a dad, you're at great risk. Jesus meets those needs. Our security is found in Christ. Our identity is in Christ.
4: Amen.
3: Our belonging is to Christ. Our purpose is to fulfill.

0: meets those needs. Our security is found in Christ. Our identity is in Christ. Amen. Our belonging is to Christ. Our purpose is to fulfill the great commandment, the great commission, and to win people, you know, to Christ. And our competence, what do we do well, is found in Christ. We can do all things through Christ who strengthens us. But if we lose sight of that and we're using our family to meet our needs, it could be grandchildren. It could even be a spouse. Like, celebrate your spouse, celebrate your marriage. And yet don't use your spouse as a substitute to God Almighty. It won't work for you. The other thing that I'll say before I kick it back to you is that I think, you know, just in all that, Roger, and I hope that makes sense, I want the moms and the dads who are listening to remember you have many roles. You're perhaps still working. You're perhaps a volunteer at the county food bank. You sing in the church choir. You volunteer as a greeter in the children's wing of your church every other Sunday morning. You are helping your neighbor who had knee surgery and is so sad that the garden might not be weeded, so you volunteer to do it. And if you only remember, if you only think that, man, I'm a dad, I'm amazing, then when that relationship goes sour, you don't know who you are. And that pressure, then that's what forces you to lean in, and that's what makes the kids angry and feel pressure that they don't want to feel.
1: That's such a heavy statement and so loaded with great wisdom, Dr. Kathy Cook, because of the fact that you see a lot of parents who are in this situation and they are saying, wow, you know, I mean, I've got a full life, I've got a full schedule, but I didn't realize that part of that full life was, well, at least I have this relationship with my kids where I am this, instead of not being, you know, everything that we are hoping to be. In this new book, Resolve Conflict and Find Peace and Hope with Adult Children by Dr. Kathy Cook. Dr. Kathy, you talk about communication with adult children, and this was a really difficult one for me. I'm a professional communicator, and I get paid to listen, right? I mean, that's part of what I do, not as a therapist, but just as a, you know, in our communications world. But you made a statement with words to the effect of, a lot of people don't listen to understand, they listen to reply. And I had to wonder, wow, I can only imagine how many parent-child relationships are an adult child saying, you never listened to me, you never gave me a chance to share how I feel. Right or wrong, it doesn't matter. And the parents are saying, well, of course I listened, because, and then they just reply with all these things that have nothing to do with what the child said. Talk about why that listening to reply part and replacing it with listening to understand is so important in these dynamics.
0: Oh, no, so good to bring up. And it's true for all parent-child relationships. It's also true in marriage. It's true in any relationship that, you know, it's not, you know, I'm listening so that when they stop talking, I can talk. No, it's not about you. It's not about you. And we listen to understand. And I think, Roger, not only do we not listen to reply, we don't listen to judge. I think the common reply is judgment. You know, what were you thinking?
1: Yeah.
0: Well, you made up your mind very quickly. Or what do you mean you didn't call Lisa back? Are you serious? You wore that to your interview? So we're listening. We're not listening, you know, with compassion, with empathy, with the goal of understanding or support or coaching or mentoring or love. But because we think we're so amazing. Have you met me? Like, I'm amazing. Like, I am a wealth of wisdom, you know? And so, you know, the kid, and, you know, again, Roger, the people listening to us, what a privilege, right, that we have, that they would listen to us. They're not intentionally doing anything wrong. If you're listening to us, thank you for being here. And if you are replying with wisdom or information or even rebuke, you think you're doing something really well. And you may not be doing anything totally horrible. But in the moment, is that what your kids wanted and needed? In that moment, were they sharing with you because they needed you? Or do they just need to vent? So I think one of the things that we do is we listen with love in our heart. We listen to understand. And then we say to our kids, man, thanks for trusting me. Do you want some reaction and insight, or did you just need to vent? Oh no, mom, I'm so glad you were available because I needed to get that out of my head. I didn't want to go to work tomorrow morning with all of that still bubbling over. I'll let you know later if talking would be good. And then we say, great, and we change the subject. We don't say, oh yes, but I have such wisdom for you. You know, this is again where we earn the right to be heard by honoring their requests. Again, you parent only when they ask you to, if you want to have a good relationship. And I think we listen longer and we listen to understand. We listen with compassion. We listen to love. We listen so we know how to pray, whether they know we're praying for them or not.
1: It's so important that we are intentional. I mean, prayerful, obviously. There, and let's face it, I remember hearing Dr. Gary Chapman one time talking about how we are gracious with toddlers when they're learning how to walk, and we don't fuss at

0: them or, you know, even bark at them because they fell, right? I mean, they're 18 months old. Instead, it's, hey, look at you. You took three steps. And then, oh, we all, you know, whatever. When it comes to where we are right now, you've got adult children who are getting older earlier and staying younger longer. So adolescence seems to go on forever. Now, so we're dealing with these people who you look and say, you're 28, you're 29. I would think you would be here by now, but they're not. So rather than going into corrective mode, going into listening mode, understanding mode, I'm here for you mode, seems like a cop-out to some parents, but it sounds like what you're saying is, no, that's exactly where you need to be.
1: I believe that. In the work that we've done here, they need to know that you are on their side. And like the adult children have told me, they feel the pressure to keep mom happy. They feel responsible for her joy. For them to be honest with you and to share that they're struggling in a relationship or with finances or with what, you know, buying a new car or whatever, be grateful that they're trusting you with what's going on in their lives and just wait for the request and then be ready in season to share what you can. Try not to resent that they don't seem to need you. They did reach out to you, but it's going to be a different relationship. And if you're, you know, a lot of parents are solution focused. A lot of us are. Mm-hmm. A lot of us are good at what we do because we're quick to see there's a problem. In fact, I'll go on record to say because of my style, I can sometimes figure out a person has a problem and solve it before they know they even had a problem. But, you know, the scripture I've read calls us to love and to support, not to make them a problem so that we feel better about ourselves. So this is something that I wrote about. I do understand it's challenging, but there are communication rhythms that we can have. And one of them is, you know, hey, how can I help you? Is silence, could I go with you to the doctor to help you listen? Because it sounds like being overwhelmed is understandable. You know, you're trying to make up your mind about, you know, hospitality and how to, you know, handle inviting your in-laws over. Do you, you know, can I help you? Or did you just want to listen? Or did you just want me to listen? And again, be available. But I think that's really powerful. What do you need? How can I help you? What do you need? Input, prayer, advice? Do you want to shop together? Could I help you by, you know, checking out the local store and then, you know, saving you some time because I got more time than you have? I mean, try to be creative in your offer. How can I help you? What don't you understand? What do you need? Those are questions that we can ask, but only ask if you're willing to, in humility, receive, I don't need anything right now. And then don't push. It's going to hurt.
0: Yeah.
1: It's going to hurt because you want to be their everything. I get that. But you're not their everything. Don't you want God to be their everything? Which is why we pray.
0: You know, Dr. Kathy, when you were sharing just now that kind of scenario, here are some questions you can, you know, pose to your adult child who is maybe backing away from you or possibly even in full-blown cutoff mode. The one word I didn't hear in those questions was why.
1: And I
0: had to wonder, boy, I wonder how many times we missed because we're like, why didn't you return my text? Why didn't you pick up the phone? Why didn't you want to go shopping? Why? And I wonder if that might be, that's another knocking on the door that is not going to open. Talk about why it's important for us to really think through, like you mentioned, I mean, it's just kind of an addendum to what you just said, but to choose our words very carefully.
1: Oh, I so appreciate that question. Why puts people on the defensive side of things? Why sounds judgmental? Why causes them to believe that we doubt them? Now, you may truly be surprised. And then you say, you use more words to say, okay, I wasn't expecting that answer, but I think I'm beginning to understand where you're coming from. But for me to be supportive and for me to understand more about why you've asked me to not reach out so often, could you share with me why you've drawn that conclusion?
0: Mm-hmm.
1: Like, if not, I'll do my best to still understand you, but it would help me understand if you could share some details. Like, again, sometimes more words are beneficial, but why is defensive. It comes across as judgmental. We can be legitimately confused, totally legit to be confused, totally legitimate to be curious and concerned and wondering. It's the way that we communicate that, and it's the when we communicate it that I think is something that we need to consider. They're not obligated to tell us everything.
0: Right. Boy, this is a great conversation, and we're just getting warmed up, and we haven't even gotten into the no contact thing yet, but we're out of time for today's edition of Dr. James Dobson's Family Talk. We'll probably need a whole program for that. Dr. Kathy Cook has been our guest for this edition of the broadcast, Resolve Conflict and Find Peace and Hope with Adult Children, Strategies and Conversations That Work. That's the name of the new book, and it's linked up at jdfi.net. Dr. Kathy, can you join us again next time as we can continue this conversation?
1: Let's do that. I'd be honored.
0: more. Looking forward to that here on the next edition of Dr. James Dobson's Family Talk. You've just heard part one of my conversation with Dr. Kathy Cook, founder of Celebrate Kids Incorporated and author of the book Resolve Conflict and Find Peace and Hope with Your Adult Children. That's been our topic of conversation today here on Family Talk. 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Box 39000, Colorado Springs, Colorado, the zip code 80949. Well, I'm Roger Marsh, and on behalf of all of us here at Family Talk and the Dr. James Dobson Family Institute, thanks so much for joining us today. Be sure to join me again next time right here for part two of my conversation with Dr. Kathy Cook. We'll be discussing how parents can resolve conflict and find peace with their adult children. That's coming up right here on the next edition of Dr. James Dobson's Family Talk, the voice you trust for the family you love. This has been a presentation of the Dr. James Dobson Family Institute.
2: I'm Ruth Kramer with Mission Network News. North Korean believers remain deeply rooted in the gospel, despite having no public freedom to worship. Eric Foley with the Voice of the Martyrs Korea says their example can help Western churches. During COVID lockdowns, Christians had more opportunities to listen to illegal Christian radio broadcasts at home.
3: They were home in the daytime. 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
2: And it led to rapid church growth. Although the government later tightened control again, it didn't quench the church. Believers remained strong by holding tightly to the gospel, not church forms.
3: Holding on tightly to the message of the gospel, which is what saves and brings eternal light, is what allowed the North Korean church to grow.
2: Pray the gospel continues to sustain North Korea's believers. Pray also that churches worldwide would put the gospel above forms and traditions so they remain strong under pressure. And are Messianic Jews in traditional Christian communities persecuted in Israel? Pavel Schiffman, director of TWR Israel, says the answer is no. You may have seen recent headlines about a Jewish man attacking a French nun in Jerusalem or an Israeli soldier destroying a statue of Jesus in southern Lebanon. Schiffman points out that the Israeli government took swift action and condemned both incidents.
4: Israel really supports like a multinational, multi-faith community in its country, and we are all witnesses to that.
2: However, pressure can come from religious Jewish groups such as Yad Lachim. With their influence, Messianic Jews face workplace discrimination and social bullying. Even so, Schiffman says believers have direct channels to report concerns to Israeli authorities.
4: Praise the Lord for that and thank them, really.
2: Thanks for listening to Mission Network News, a service of One Way Ministries. 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I'm Ruth Kramer.

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2: 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That's 941-456-2267. 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

0: Even before he was born, Jacob's parents were told by God that the younger would rule over the older. But instead of trusting God to keep his promise, Jacob decided to help God out and do things his own way. Well, you can probably guess how that turns out. Welcome to Through the Bible with Dr. J. Vernon McGee. I'm Steve Schwetz, your host, inviting you along on this five-year journey through God's amazing Word. We're continuing a classic family drama in the book of Genesis. And in this study, we're going to see Jacob on the receiving end of deception, this time from his uncle Laban. What Jacob dishes out earlier in life, he now gets served back full measure. In fact, these next 20-plus years are only the beginning of Jacob's education. God is patiently at work shaping a man who wants to do life his own way into the man he intends him to be. And while Jacob's story starts with struggle, it doesn't end there. God transforms him into a man that we later know as Israel. And here's the good news. God is still doing that kind of work today, taking men and women who yield their hearts to him and shaping us into something new in Christ Jesus. Aren't you glad? I know I am. As you grab your Bible and find your spot here on the Bible bus, let's pause for a moment and hear from a couple of fellow travelers. First, Betty, who listens by app, she sent us this note. It's a short one, but she's got a powerful message. She says, Dr. McGee's teaching on grace transformed my relationship with God. Less performance, more trust, freedom at last. Well, that's certainly stating it clearly, isn't it? And Betty, thanks for sharing. And then here's a voicemail from a listener who's been with us a while.
1: I got saved in 1989 with just me and my truck. My dad had passed at an early age, and I was asking God why it happened, and the next thing I know, I'm listening to McGee over the next week or two. And I says, boy, I don't like the guy's voice, but I kept looking for him the next day and the next day and the next day. Anyway, I listen when I shave every morning on the app, and it's wonderful. I learned so much through McGee and his down-to-earth, sensible teaching, and it's really good stuff. I mean, he doesn't, you know, blow things out of proportion. He just tells it like it is. That's what I love about him more than anything. And he's still got a great sense of humor. Okay, Steve and Greg and everybody at TTB, God bless you. Thank you. I love you. Bye-bye.
0: So great to have you aboard. I love Dr. McGee's teaching too. And yes, his humor never gets old. I'll be saving you a seat as the Bible bus rolls along. You know, we'd love to hear from you as well. So if you've been on the Bible bus for a while, what's standing out to you in a fresh way today? And what advice would you share with someone who's just climbing aboard for the first time? And if you're new, what brought you here? And what surprised or excited you so far? Just send us a note through our app or email us at BibleBus@ttb.org or write to Box 7100, Pasadena, California, 91109. In Canada, Box 25325, London, Ontario, N6C6B1. And you can leave us a voicemail anytime at 1-800-65-BIBLE. Let's pray. Father, thank you for the hope that you're not finished with us, that you're patiently teaching us and shaping us to be more like your Son. Please use your word in the lives of those who hear it and respond to your Spirit's leading. In Jesus' name, amen. Now let's turn to Genesis 29 as we make our way through the Bible with Dr. J. Vernon McGee.
2: And now, friends, today we come to the 29th chapter of Genesis. And if you have your Bible, you'll want to turn there. And we left off in the 28th chapter. You remember this man, Jacob, had to leave home post-haste. In fact, he took French leave. He had to go because his brother was going to kill him. And his mother sent him, together with the father, Isaac, back to Uncle Laban that he might get a wife back there. That's where Isaac had gotten his wife, Rebekah. And so they are sending Jacob back there. And he's on his own. And he's a clever boy, and he's demonstrated that cleverness. And even that night, he was so homesick, God appeared to him to comfort him and made these wonderful promises to him, transferred them, the ones he'd given to Abraham, Isaac, and to Jacob. Now they are given to Jacob. And then, lo and behold, the next day, if he doesn't make a vow with God and trades with him, and he says, if you'll take care of me and do this for me and bring me back here, then I'll do this for you. Well, believe me, friends, God already told him that. And if it depended on Jacob's faithfulness, I'm afraid he'd never receive very much from the Lord. After all, isn't it all by grace? And that's the way you and I got saved. We never deserved it. If we did, none of us would ever be saved. Now, over chapter 29, I'd like to write Galatians 6, 7, and 8. Be not deceived. God is not mocked. For whatsoever man soweth, that shall he also reap. For he that soweth to his flesh shall of the flesh reap corruption. But he that soweth to the Spirit shall of the Spirit reap life everlasting. And probably the popular title that we ought to put over this chapter is Chickens Come Home to Roost. Now you'll see, beginning in this chapter, Jacob begins to reap the harvest of his evil doing. And you will also find that this is a universal law of God, that whatsoever a man sows, that shall he also reap. Now, if the Bible teaches anything, it teaches that this is true, and it's true in any area of life. You sow corn, you get corn. You sow cotton, you get cotton. You sow wheat, you'll reap wheat. If you sow tares, you'll reap tares. And you'll find out that that runs all the way through Scripture in every field. For instance, Pharaoh slew the male children of the Hebrews. And what happened? Well, his own son was slain by the death angel. Ahab slew Naboth in cold blood, and the dogs licked the blood of Naboth. And Elijah came to Ahab and said, look, the very same place that dogs licked the blood of Naboth, the dogs are going to lick your blood. And Ahab, I think, rather smiled at that and said, well, I'll keep away from that place. But it just happened to be literally fulfilled. You remember David found that this was an inexorable law that was applicable to his own life in reference to his sin. He committed a sin, a terrible sin. God forgave him, yes, but may I say to you, chickens come home to roost. What you sow, you reap. And his own daughter was raped, and his son slain. Even Paul the Apostle, he felt the weight of this law. He gave his consent to the stoning of Stephen. And what happened? Well, Paul was taken outside the city of Lystra and stoned and left for dead. But this man Jacob is really the classic example, and we're going to see that. And I mention all of this at the beginning of this chapter. Now, will you notice, this man Jacob is rather cocky. He has practiced deceit. He would stoop to use methods that were just a little shady to accomplish his purpose. He was proud of his cleverness. And now will you note verse 1, chapter 29 of Genesis. Then Jacob went on his journey and came into the land of the people of the east. Now he leaves Bethel, goes on his journey, and after a period of time, I do not know how long, why he arrived in the land of Haran, and he looked, and behold, a well in the field. And lo, there were three flocks of sheep lying by it. For out of that well they watered the flocks, and a great stone was upon the well's mouth. And thither were all the flocks gathered, and they rolled the stone from the well's mouth and watered the sheep and put the stone again upon the well's mouth in his place. You see, water is a very important item in that country and still is. There's not too much of it in many places. And it has to be husbanded and it has to be protected. And so here was the well that they watered the sheep and the people in that area. Now, a certain time during the day, the stone that was on top of the well was removed, and everybody watered the sheep. Everybody got the water, and the top was put back down. Now, Jacob arrives there before they take the stone away from the well. And here comes Jacob now, and believe me, he's as cocky as ever. Listen to him. Verse 4, and Jacob said unto them, my brethren, whence be ye? And they said, of Haran are we. And he said unto them, know ye Laban, the son of Nahor? And they said, we know him. And they did, I guess. Jacob didn't, but he's going to get acquainted with him. Verse 6, and he said unto them, is he well? And they said, he's well. And behold, Rachel his daughter cometh with the sheep. And he said, lo, It's yet high day, neither is it time that the cattle should be gathered together. Water ye the sheep and go and feed them. Here Jacob has just arrived in a land, and he's telling them already how to water their sheep, how they should do. This is typical of him, by the way. And they said, we cannot until all the flocks be gathered together, until they roll a stone from the well's mouth, then we water the sheep. And while he yet spake with them, Rachel came with her father's sheep, for she kept them. Now, this is a woman's work, by the way, in that day. She was the shepherdess that took care of the sheep. And it came to pass, when Jacob saw Rachel, the daughter of Laban, his mother's brother, and the sheep of Laban, his mother's brother, that Jacob went near and rolled a stone from the well's mouth and watered the flock of Laban, his mother's brother. And frankly, I don't know who told him to do it, but he did it. Whether this was time, I don't know. I doubt whether it was. But after all, Jacob is not really following anyone's law except his own. He made the rules for the game as he went through life. That is the first part of his life. But he's got a tremendous lesson that he's going to have to learn, and Uncle Laban is really the one to teach him. And then we find in verse 11, and this has always been a strange verse to me, and Jacob kissed Rachel and lifted up his voice and wept. And frankly, kissing that girl, and why he should weep, it's difficult for me to understand, other than I'm of the opinion that this boy had had a lonely trip all the way from the moment he left home. He spent that lonely night at Bethel, but he's still trading the next day, and he'd had a lonely trip. You must remember that from Bethel, he had to go up by the Sea of Galilee. He had to go up into Syria, and he had to cross that desert there. I suppose he had many experiences along the way. And now to find out that he's arrived at the place he's going, because he knew nothing about it before. And when he got there, he becomes very cocky, of course. He greets these men in a matter-of-fact way, as if he'd known them all their life, asks some questions, and then he rolls the stone away. And whether it was time, I doubt it, but he did. And I imagine that he so welled up with emotion that when he greeted this girl, Rachel, and he kissed her, and he wept. I suppose that that would be the only way that you could explain it. But I'm sure the next time that he did, he didn't weep. Now, verse 12, and Jacob told Rachel that he was her father's brother. And you notice father's brother actually means nephew. The Hebrew does not make a lot of the distinctions that we make today. We've got it reduced down to whether a person is a kissing cousin or not. Well, in that day, they didn't have it. If you're related, you're related, and that means you're a brother. And that's the way that it's translated here, and quite properly so. But he is actually his nephew, that he was her father's brother, and that he was Rebekah's son. And Rebekah was the sister of Laban. And she ran and told her father. And it came to pass, when Laban heard the tidings of Jacob, his sister's son, that he ran to meet him, and embraced him, and kissed him, and brought him to his house, and he told Laban all these things. I imagine that he had quite a bit to talk about, the trip that he'd made, how he'd left home, and I'm not sure, but what he entertained him at dinner with the story of how he tricked his brother, how he got the birthright, and how he got the blessing, how he used trickery to do it, and how clever he was, and probably about that night at Bethel. Well, he told Laban all these things. And Laban said to him, surely thou art my bone and my flesh. Laban was convinced now this was his nephew, and he says, you're my relative. Come in, make yourself at home. And he abode with him the space of a month. Now, he's there for a month. And what happens? Well, he's not working. He's, after all, the nephew that's come from a far country, and he's come over to visit his uncle. And I suppose that he felt like he ought to have free board there. And during that time, why, he's been courting this girl, Rachel. At least he's certainly been casting his eyes in that direction. And I think she was casting her eyes in his direction. And now, one morning at breakfast, and I think that's when this took place, notice verse 15. And Laban said unto Jacob, because thou art my brother, shouldst thou therefore serve me for naught? Tell me, what shall thy wages be? This Uncle Laban is pretty clever. Now, who has said anything about going to work? Jacob hasn't. And Uncle Laban, in a very tactful way at breakfast, he says, now, Jacob, my nephew, I don't want you to work for me for nothing. I'm going to pay you. Well, who said anything about going to work? Jacob hadn't, but Laban had. And frankly, you don't live with Laban a month without making some sort of an arrangement to pay your board. Uncle Laban was clever also, and he now is going to deal with his nephew. And Laban had two daughters. The name of the elder was Leah, and the name of the younger was Rachel. Now, we are introduced to another daughter here, Leah. And actually, Uncle Laban has been watching this boy, and he's noted that this boy, his nephew's, become very much interested in his daughter, that is, in Rachel, the younger daughter. You can understand why. The next verse tells us, verse 17, Leah was tender-eyed, but Rachel was beautiful and well-favored. And that means, again, here's another very beautiful girl, and that's Rachel. But Leah was tender-eyed, and that's the way of saying she was not so beautiful at all. I remember years ago in college reading in Greek, and especially in some of the plays, for instance, Euripides, you find out that when the fella wanted to say something very nice about his girl, why, the thing he said to her, that she was cow-eyed, that she had the eyes of a cow. Well, I always laughed at that. I would turn that over before I would decide that was a compliment. But have you ever looked in the eye of a cow recently? Well, the next time you meet a cow, take a look at the eye. They're generally very beautiful. Now, I've never seen a cow that I thought had ugly eyes since I'd read that. And so the way that you would describe in that day a person, that is, a woman, she would be cow-eyed, that means beautiful, or tender-eyed, mean that she was sort of an ugly duckling. So Laban had these two daughters, and it's obvious now that Jacob is in love with Rachel. In fact, verse 18 reads, and Jacob loved Rachel and said, I'll serve thee 7 years for Rachel, thy younger daughter. And he was quite moon-eyed himself. And so that morning at breakfast, when Uncle Laban suggested he go to work, he had something in mind himself, and he knew the boy was in love with the girl. And so he said, now, what shall your wages be? And Jacob said, well, if you don't mind, I'd be willing to serve you 7 years for Rachel. And this man Laban is for driving a pretty hard bargain. And that's what he does. And Laban said, it's better that I give her to thee than that I should give her to another man. Abide with me. That'll be all right with me if you'll serve me. And this is about one of the loveliest things that's said about Jacob. Frankly, the only part of this man's life, in the early part of it, that has anything in it that's beautiful or fine or noble, is his love for Rachel. And that is outstanding. Listen to this. Verse 20, and Jacob served 7 years for Rachel, and they seemed unto him but a few days for the love he had to her. You can see this man working. I tell you, Uncle Laban had him working, and he did many things. Worked out in the cold, out in the rain, out in all sorts of weather. But he always thought of that girl, Rachel, and there she was to meet him and to greet him, and he's in love with her. And Jacob said unto Laban, give me my wife, for my days are fulfilled, that I may go in unto her. And Laban gathered together all the men of the place and made a feast. And it came to pass in the evening. Now notice what Uncle Laban's doing. This is a dirty trick. That he took Leah, his daughter, and brought her to him, and he went in unto her. Now at the marriage ceremony in that day, the way that it was done, the woman was veiled, entirely veiled. You couldn't see her at all. And so poor Jacob didn't see the girl he's getting until he got in the tent. And he lifted the veil. And lo and behold, it wasn't Rachel. It was Leah. And I wonder if that very moment when he saw he'd been tricked, I wonder if he didn't recall something that he was the younger and he pretended to be the elder to deceive his own father. And he deceived his father, and that's the reason he had to leave home, and he got the blessing. And it was a good trick he had pulled. But you see, God doesn't go in for that type of conduct. God doesn't approve of it. God had promised him the blessing, but he's got to get it God's way. And so what happened? Well, the thing that happens is just simply this, that chickens are now coming home to roost. He pretended to be the elder, and he was the younger. Now he thinks he's getting the younger, and he gets the elder. Chickens are indeed coming home to roost. And what happened? Came to pass in the evening that he took Leah his daughter, brought her to him, he went in unto her. And Laban gave unto his daughter Leah Zilpah, his maid, for a handmaid. It came to pass that in the morning, behold, it was Leah. And he said to Laban, what is this that thou hast done unto me? Did not I serve thee for Rachel? Wherefore then hast thou beguiled me? And may I tell you, when the tables have turned, this becomes an awful thing. In fact, it's a criminal thing that he's done. But notice how Uncle Laban passes it all. Uncle Laban is an expert, friends, at this type of thing. And Laban said, it must not be so done in our country to give the younger before the firstborn. Uncle Laban said, well, there was a little matter, a little clause in the contract. In fact, it was that which was in fine print, Jacob, and I forgot to call your attention to it. There is a rule in the country that the elder daughter must marry first, and the younger daughter can't marry until the elder daughter is married. And I forgot to tell you that, and that's the reason that it worked out as it did. Well, I tell you, a man served 7 years here. And now notice, Uncle Laban is prepared to be very generous in his dealings. He says, fulfill her week. And that week, you see, 7 years. And we will give thee this also for the service which thou shalt serve with me yet 7 other years. Now, don't come along, friends, anyone, and say, well, look, here, this man's going to have 2 wives. And it looks like God approved of it. Well, why do you think God approved of it? The record here is inspired because this is what happened. But that doesn't mean God approved of it. In fact, as in the case of Abraham taking Hagar, the entire story, the whole incident, reveals that God disapproved of it, and it's recorded because it is a fact. Now, Jacob did so, verse 28, fulfilled her week, and he gave him Rachel, his daughter, to wife also, and Laban gave to Rachel his daughter, Bilhah, his handmaid, to be her maid. And he went in also unto Rachel, and he loved also Rachel more than Leah, and served with him yet 7 other years. Believe me, Uncle Laban is getting his money's worth, is he not? And poor Jacob is really going to school. But he has 2 wives, and he shouldn't have them. He'll be in trouble before it's over. We'll have to leave off right there today, my beloved.
0: Well, the tables have turned. The master deceiver is now learning what it feels like to be deceived himself. And Uncle Laban isn't finished with Jacob yet. 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I'm Steve Schwetz. For all of us at Through the Bible, grateful to be traveling through God's Word with you.

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2: Recently, I shared the story of a woman unable to find care. 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In her community, she was shunned. The smell and stigma made her feel unwanted. Eventually, her husband left, refusing to care for her. Her parents did what they could, but even they were limited in the care they could provide. Instead, they built her a small shack near their animals. For many, this would have broken their spirit. But this woman persisted, enduring years of pain, shame, and loneliness, holding on to the hope that help might come. Hope that came in the shape of a mercy ship filled with volunteers who showed her love she hadn't experienced in a long time. Today, her dignity has been restored. It's amazing what happens when pain is met with love. Hope is renewed and lives are changed forever.
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0: 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Lebanon gains world attention as Israel strikes southern Beirut suburbs and Iran threatens to stop negotiations with the United States. Despite a ceasefire, Hezbollah and Israel continually trade drone strikes and cross-border shelling. 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Pray for an end to the violence in Lebanon. And Transform Iran's app, Cheshmeh, meaning spring of water, brings hope into Iran. 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It also connects people to digital church services, prayer meetings, and more. Launched in 2021, the project has recently been updated, and already about 21,000 people have downloaded it. Pray for the Cheshmeh app to serve more Iranians who are thirsting for hope in Iran and beyond. Mission Network News, a service of One Way Ministries. I'm Ruth Kramer.
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2: The favorable hand of God does not mean no pain, no suffering, no hurt, no heartache. The favorable hand of God will oftentimes lead us into situations and circumstances and down through valleys in our life that'll bring great pain and great suffering and heartache. Most believers' response to heartache and pain and suffering is, where's God? Well, God's been so good to me, but now look what I'm going through. God, where are you? God, if you loved me, Lord, if you had a favorable hand toward me.
3: God was watching over the prophet Nehemiah, but that did not guarantee him a life of ease and comfort. In fact, God uprooted Nehemiah and assigned him to rebuild the walls of Jerusalem. Today's edition of In Touch, the teaching ministry of Dr. Charles Stanley, returns to Nehemiah chapter 1 to understand more about the favorable hand of the Lord. Let's listen in to Dr. Stanley's message.
2: God loves everybody, but God, because He's a God of love, desires to show His favor toward His children. That is, He desires to show His goodness. He desires to express His goodness. He desires to give to us everything we need, everything we desire that fits His will and purpose for our life. So He is a good God, the Bible says. He is a loving God. And I think Nehemiah put it in such a beautiful way when he says, the good hand of my God was upon me. That he says, the favorable hand of God was upon me. And so as I look through this book and read this scripture over and over and over again, asking myself this question, what is it in a man's life and what is it in his relationship to God that he could say, the good hand of my God is upon me, that God has a favorable hand toward me? Because I think all of us would like to feel that and sense that, that we are favored by God. Doesn't mean we are better than someone else. Doesn't mean that we are more loved than someone else. But it means that God works in your life and my life, that it's very evident that He has favored us. That is, that He is expressing His goodness and expressing His love toward us. Well, I think there are a number of things, and if you're wise, you'll jot them all down. For the simple reason that the truth is, all of us want to feel the favor and the goodness of God upon our life. Well, one of the first things that I noticed in the life of Nehemiah is this, that here was a man who lived with a definite purpose in mind. Now, if you have no purpose in life, and you're just sort of floating through, doing the best you can with no sense of direction, nothing you want to accomplish, and no sense of godly purpose and godly direction, and somehow allowing God to use you in some fashion, then why should you expect the favorable hand of God to be upon you? Why should you expect the favorable, good hand of God to be upon you in a very special way or an extra way? Why should you expect that if you don't have any purpose, nothing you're trying to accomplish, and you're just sort of floating through life? It is very clear, here's a man who lived with a definite purpose in mind. And he said, the good hand of my God is upon me. The favorable hand of God is upon me. The second characteristic I noticed in his life was this, that here is a man in whose life prayer is a priority. If you and I want the favor of God,